0: From the archives of BBN, here is our founder, Lowell Davey.
1: I am a Christian. When I say I am a Christian, I'm not shouting, I'm clean living. I am whispering, I was lost, now I'm found and forgiven. When I say I'm a Christian, I don't speak of this with pride. I'm confessing that I stumbled and need Christ to be my guide. When I say I'm a Christian, I'm not trying to be strong. I am professing that I am weak, and I need His strength to carry on. When I say I am a Christian, I'm not bragging of success. I'm admitting I have failed and need God to clean up my mess. When I say I am a Christian, I'm not claiming to be perfect. My flaws are far too visible. But God believes I'm worth it. And when I say I am a Christian, I still feel the sting of pain. I have my share of heartaches, and so I call upon His name. When I say I am a Christian, I'm not holier than thou. I'm just a simple sinner who received God's grace somehow. Boy, I thought that really put it into perspective. And if I said to you today, what are you depending on to get you to heaven? Or shall I better put it this way, who are you depending on to get you to heaven? Is it you, your church, your baptism, your family, your home, where you were born, how you grew up? Well, let me tell you, Jesus said, I am the way, the truth, and the life. No man comes to the Father but by me. Have I really trusted Jesus as my Savior? And if not, we at BBN would be more than happy to share that to you.

You know that passage in God's Word, you know, where it says, trust in the Lord with all your heart, lean not on your own understanding, in all your ways acknowledge Him, He'll direct your paths. That's right, Proverbs 3, 5, and 6, probably one of the more well-known passages in God's Word. Trusting in the Lord. Yes, it is easier said than done. Sometimes it is just downright difficult, isn't it? Trusting in the Lord. I don't know about you, but so often I want to trust in myself, my own intellect, my own strength, my own power. That's not the way of God. He empowers us. He strengthens us. He helps us to think. But it's Him. And you and I trust in Him. Are you doing that? Am I doing that? Trusting in the Lord.

Are you familiar with the name Layla Morris? Well, I have to confess, I wasn't until just a few minutes ago. It says that she's written well over 1,000 texts, as well as many tunes, including Sweeter as the Years Go By. Now, it's said that she wrote hymns as she did her housework. Yep, as she did her housework. Talk about redeeming the time. Now, she became blind at age 52, yet she continued to write hymns on a 28-foot-long blackboard that her family had built for her. Now, like I said earlier, she had written well over 1,000 texts, and one of them is this. Nearer, still nearer, close to thy heart, draw me, my Savior, so precious thou art. Fold me, oh, fold me close to thy breast. Shelter me safe in that haven of rest. Shelter me safe in that haven of rest. Nearer, still nearer, nothing I bring, not as an offering to Jesus my King. Only my sinful, now contrite heart, grant me the cleansing thy blood doth impart. Grant me the cleansing thy blood doth impart. Nearer, still nearer, Lord, to be thine, sin with its follies I gladly resign, all of its pleasures, pomp, and its pride, give me but Jesus, my Lord crucified. Give me but Jesus, my Lord crucified. Nearer, still nearer, while life shall last, till safe in glory my anchor is cast, through endless ages ever to be nearer, my Savior, still nearer to thee. Nearer, my Savior, still nearer to thee.

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1: Notice he laid his hands on them all. This is personal. This is one at a time. Why? Because he's going to communicate undeniably that the healing is emanating from his person. It is coming from his power. This is his authority. He is not sickened by them. He is not contaminated, as the rabbis taught, by them. He cures them all.

Welcome to Wisdom for the Heart with Stephen Davey. What if you could actually see the invisible battle taking place around you every day? Not just the struggles you feel, but the spiritual reality behind them. The Bible makes it clear that there is a real enemy, a real kingdom of darkness, and a real battle for truth. But it also makes something else clear. Jesus Christ has absolute authority over it all. Today, you'll witness a moment where that unseen world becomes visible. Jesus confronts demons, heals disease, and he begins to demonstrate in unmistakable ways that he is the promised Redeemer. Heals disease, and he begins to demonstrate in unmistakable

even though the world has a good laugh over him, jokes about him, turns him into a cartoon character that wears a red suit with a pointed tail and usually carrying a pitchfork. There's nothing about Satan that is funny. He's real. 19 different New Testament books refer to his existence. Jesus will refer to his existence in his preaching 25 times. And in a very tangible manner, even before the victory of the cross, Jesus is now going to begin nothing less than a ministry that begins to crush the head of the serpent. The serpent crusher has arrived. There's no trickery about Jesus. There's no sleight of hand. There aren't any, you know, hidden pipes. There's no steam. There is only undeniably demonstrable power and authority. And he's going to do it, as his ministry begins, three ways. And they all appear in one very short passage of Scripture. And let me show you where. Go to Luke's Gospel again. We're now in chapter 4, and we'll pick it up in verse 31. Where Jesus begins to demonstrate his authority, first of all, in his speaking. Look at verse 31. And he went down to Capernaum, a city of Galilee, and he was teaching them on the Sabbath, and they were astonished at his teaching. That means they were thunderstruck, you could translate it. They were stunned. We would say it this way: they were completely blown away by his teaching. Why? Notice, for his word possessed authority. They had no idea of this kind of preaching. They knew nothing of this kind of teaching. None of their rabbis or scribes spoke with any inerrant authority. All they did in this day was get up, and they had for hundreds of years, and just quote their predecessors, the rabbis. They would just drone on, one author said, in their tiresome reiteration of rabbinical rules and ceremonial duties. If you saw any of their sermon manuscripts, it would be nothing but a collection of footnotes. They would speak by saying, well, Rabbi so-and-so said this, and Rabbi so-and-so said that, and this tradition delivers this, and this tradition delivers that. They spoke from authorities. In fact, the prophets, when you think about it, when they spoke, they said, thus saith the Lord. They had delegated authority. But Jesus spoke with internal authority. Jesus said something shocking. Jesus said, I say to you. There is internal authority. That was stunning to them. In his sermon on the hillside, you remember Jesus repeatedly said, you have heard it said, but I say to you. Matthew 5, verses 21 and 22 and 27 and 28, over and over again. You've heard it said, but I say. You've heard the rabbis say this. You've heard the scribes quote that, but I'm here to tell you this. This was totally new. It was shocking. Jesus is not quoting some authority. He's not been given some delegated authority. He is authority. His word is the final word. By the way, any church that has any authority, any power, only has authority and power because they adhere to the word of God. Any preacher who has any authority, any teacher today who has any authority, any power, it isn't in them. It is through them as they preach and teach the word of God.

0: Jesus, by the way, doesn't show up here and deliver his opinion in the synagogue. He's not trying to find out what's politically correct. He isn't coming off, you know, some kind of, you know, opinion poll. None of that. He is delivering his word. And it's shocking beyond what we could even imagine today. He's exercising his authority in his speaking. Secondly, he exercises his authority over the realm of Satan. Look at verse 33. And in the synagogue, there was a man who had the spirit of an unclean demon, and he cried out with a loud voice. Now, stop a moment. This is about to become a rather exciting worship service in the synagogue. You know, nobody's going to ever forget this one. You remember being there that day when that guy, you know, shouted out? Don't try it in here, by the way. Here he is. He's demonized, what we would call demon-possessed. Now, because I know questions are rising in your mind, and it's not the sermon, at least let me pull aside for a moment and address this idea. An unbeliever can be possessed by a demon or demons, but believers who are inhabited by the Holy Spirit cannot be. The Spirit of God inhabits you, believer, 1 Corinthians 3:16. The Holy Spirit isn't about to share a room with the devil. However, let me add this warning. While believers cannot be possessed by demons, believers can be persuaded by error, demonic error, influenced by demons, tempted by the demonic world. So let me distinguish it this way. Unbelievers can experience demon possession, controlling them from the inside. Believers can experience demonic or demon persuasion, controlling them from the outside. And this, of course, is graphically illustrated when Jesus rebukes Peter for following after Satan's agenda and not the Lord's, Matthew 16, verse 23. Now back to this scene in Luke's gospel. Luke is giving us the first recorded instance of Jesus encountering a demon-possessed man. That is, an unbeliever. Possession means the demon is in control of this man's personality, his body, his thinking, his speaking, his feelings, his actions. And by the way, don't miss the observation here that this man is in the synagogue. He's attending a worship service. I couldn't help but think, what's he doing in here? Singing the psalms and praying the prayers and saying amen, you know, at the right time. How long has he been just fine and dandy in the synagogue? How old is he? How long has this been taking place? Who is he? What role does he play? Well, we're not told any of that. We don't know. But what we do know is that Jesus shows up, and suddenly a man who's been very comfortable in the synagogue is very uncomfortable. He's not comfortable at all with the person and the preaching of Jesus. In fact, he can't stand the sermon so much that he evidently interrupts Jesus. Jesus is preaching. Notice verse 33 again. And he cried. Jesus is preaching. And he cried out with a loud voice. Ha! What have you to do with us, Jesus of Nazareth? That word ha, that means he's laughing. It's a form of derision. Ha! Like, ha! Who are you? It's the idea. Hey! We could translate it, stop it, enough of that. Even in our modern vernacular, he's essentially saying, you know, what are you doing, you know, messing around with us? Get lost. Get out of here. Can you imagine? The synagogue, everything's in order. Jesus is preaching. Suddenly a man speaks. Get out of here. What have you to do with us, Jesus of Nazareth? Have you come to destroy us? In other words, are you going to do it now? They know it's going to happen. You're doing this now? I know who you are, the Holy One of God. Now, Luke has already made in chapter 1 and verse 35 the connection between the Holy One and the Messiah. I know you're the Messiah. God had promised Adam and Eve way back in the garden that a redeemer would be born among men who would rise to crush their kingdom. This little demon doesn't know everything, but he knows enough to know that he's not just in the presence of Jesus from that little village of Nazareth, which he starts out by saying, sarcastic. Oh no. He comes out with the truth, I know you're the Holy One of God. The power of darkness is coming face to face with the power of everlasting light. Now, this here isn't the final crushing of Satan's power, of course, but it signals that the crushing of the serpent's head is beginning. Now, verse 35. But Jesus rebuked him, saying, "Be silent and come out of him." And when the demon had thrown him down, he collapsed as the demon left him. He came out of him, having done him no harm. And they were all amazed and said to one another, What is this word? For with authority and power he commands the unclean spirits, and they come out. Let me recommend that you circle the words authority and word in your text. They're in verse 36. And then draw a line up, as I have, to verse 32 and circle the same terms, word, authority. See, Luke is emphasizing here the power of Christ's word. The Jewish exorcists, and there were many in the days of Jesus, and they had these elaborate rituals, and they had incantations, and they had incense, and they had holy water, and they had, you know, prayers, and on Jesus did none of that. He doesn't conduct an elaborate ritual. He doesn't start a long prayer. There's no, you know, incense or smoke, no special incantations. He just speaks the word. Be quiet. Leave him. He just speaks. And the demon submits. That's what Luke wants us to get. He just says the word. And this demon is powerless before his word. And finally, he is going to reveal his authority over sickness. Look at verse 38. And he arose and left the synagogue and entered Simon's house. Now, Simon's mother-in-law was ill with a high fever. And they appealed to him, to Jesus, on her behalf, and he stood over her and rebuked the fever. And it left her, and immediately she rose and began to serve them. Now, Dr. Luke reveals again, he's a doctor, he's using medical terminology here to describe this case. The medical world, from what I've learned during this day, divided fevers into two classes. They called them either minor or major. I don't know about you, but if I had one, it would always be major, never minor. The word major derives from the word mega, which Luke uses here. And Luke literally writes, she was ill, that is, in the grip of a major fever, a mega fever, a high fever. In fact, the word for fever is the word fire. We would say to this day that she was burning up with fever. Now, the medical community as well during these days thought that fever was the disease. They didn't know that it was merely evidence that the body was fighting a disease, and fever was the symptom, not the disease. So for the Lord to cure her of fever, understand here that what this means is he cured her of whatever the disease was that was creating in her the fever. And it strikes me, as I studied this, that the Lord is rather graciously condescending to their limited understanding. And instead of explaining to everybody, it isn't the fever, She's got malaria, or she's battling cancer or some virus. Luke says, rebuked the fever. Now, by the way, don't become mystical as a crazy world out there has, unfortunately, under the name of Christ, that since Jesus rebuked the fever, and Luke uses the same word for rebuke that he used for rebuking the demon, that fever is the result of a demon. So we're going to go around rebuking all the demons. Now, Luke is simply showing us by the repetition of that verb that the Lord has the same authority over disease as he does over demons. It's all handled by a word, his word. In either case, it only takes a word from him to cure this disease. And again, Luke, because he's a doctor, actually takes the time to tell us here in verse 39 that not only did her fever go away, but she immediately got up to serve them. Luke noted that because that alone is another medical phenomenon. Someone with a major fever who's cured of whatever the disease is might begin to feel better. Maybe after a good night's rest or a warm bath, might feel like getting dressed, might feel like sitting up in a chair for a little while. No. She is immediately healed and immediately infused with strength. It's as if she was never sick. Luke is stunned by that. She had this mega fever, and all of a sudden she's back to serving us, cooking dinner or whatever she was doing to serve them. This isn't just one miracle. This is a series of miracles. Now look what happens. Verse 40. Now when the sun was setting, Luke tells us, now the Sabbath is over, which means that people can now carry burdens and travel again. Well, look what they're carrying. All those who had any who were sick with various diseases brought them to him. He uses the imperfect tense to indicate this continuous action through the night. So I want you to get in your minds this picture. There is a steady stream of diseased and demonized people arriving here at Peter's house. They're coming from everywhere, the steady stream coming continuously to Jesus. What a picture of our world, isn't it? What a picture of our sin-broken world. We live in a broken world of diseased and demonized and despairing people. The Messiah has arrived here, and he is beginning to demonstrate his divine credentials as the Son of God. He is signaling his ability to eventually and ultimately save, to reverse the curse of a fallen and sinful and diseased world. I mean, look at his credentials again, verse 40. Look there again, and he laid his hands on every one of them and healed them. Luke wants us to know that Jesus, the great physician, was not a specialist. He didn't specialize merely in fever. Hey, we got to come to him, bring all the people with a fever. No. He could heal anything, anyone. And he was an unusual physician because there's no mention here of charging a fee or asking about insurance. Can I see your card? There's a copay. There's no copay. Verse 41, and demons also came out of many crying, "You are the Son of God." Abject surrender, and all they can do is say, "We know who you are," and Jesus tells them all. He rebukes them, would not allow them to speak. Jesus isn't going to let them be on his advertising committee. He didn't need their validation. He didn't want it. Because they knew that he was the Christ, that is, the anointed one, the Messiah. They knew he was the Messiah. I'll bet they did. I'll bet they realized. I mean, the word is spreading in the underworld that he's here. The serpent-crushing Savior is here. And he goes on to preach, notice verse 43, the good news of the kingdom of God, the reign of God. Jesus is revealing the glory of the reign of God. We sang about it. It's just a taste here. It's just a precursor, just a little bit. We'll wait until it ultimately arrives. It has yet to arrive, but let me show you what it means to have Christ reigning. Jesus is revealing his power to reverse the curse. That's the bigger issue. He can reverse the curse with a word. Everything that was brought on by sin, all of the brokenness, he's giving us a glimpse of that future glory and what that glorious reign of God is going to be like. And I'll tell you what it'll be like. No more disease, no more death, no more pain, no more sickness, no more guilt, no more sorrow, no more tears of suffering, Revelation 21. Is that possible? Can that be true? Yes. Look here. Look here. Can you imagine Capernaum after this one night? Can you imagine? You're in a town where suddenly everyone, old and young alike, are healed, healthy, restored. There's not a sick person in town. Imagine what that do to insurance. I mean, everybody is healed. Luke makes it clear. Look again, any who were sick, that word, disease, malady, it could be internal, it could be physical, it could be anatomical, it could be mental, it could be psychological, anything and everything. Here they come, in one door and out the other. Limping in, leaping out. I can imagine some of them crawled. Some of them limped. Can you see it? Coming on carts and being carried on backs. Some walked fast, some inched along. Wealthy, poor, educated, illiterate. And they're all standing in line as equals before Jesus. Is that the gospel or what? And notice he laid his hands on them all. This is personal. This is one at a time. One at a time. Why? Because he's going to communicate undeniably that the healing is emanating from his person. It is coming from his power. This is his authority. He is not sickened by them. He is not contaminated, as the rabbis taught, by them. He cures them all. Everyone. This is just a taste of the coming King.
1: 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Be part of what God's doing. Stand with us in prayer. And be sure to join us next time as we continue growing together in God's Word on Wisdom for the Heart.

I've got a couple items for you from the annals of Christian history. The first in 1540. Robert Barnes is burned at Smithfield for heresy without a public hearing for his Reformation views. 7 years later, in 1547, John Knox is captured by the French. He had become the chaplain of the killers of Cardinal Beaton of St. Andrews. When the French capture their castle, he is sentenced to the galleys. Eventually, John Knox will escape the galleys to become a leader of the Scottish Reformation.

I've got a bit more Christian music for you before Songs in the Night at 9:30, 8:30 Central Time. I Find No Fault in Him.

Songs in the Night is straight ahead in just a few minutes here at BBN. Dr. Erwin Lutzer has some good devotional thoughts and always some good music as well. Songs in the Night, weekends on the Bible Broadcasting Network. Well, that'll give me just enough time before Songs in the Night gets ready to go. I've got to put away all my things, put everything in their rightful place, and I'll clean out my coffee cup right before I leave. But right now, let me share with you Romans 15:13. Now the God of hope fill you with all joy and peace in believing, that ye may abound in hope through the power of the Holy Ghost. Well, my friend, until next time, this is Ed Phillips saying so long for now.

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1: Some people think that real living is avoiding pain and enjoying pleasure. 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And without suffering, we cannot know the grace that can sustain us through those difficult times of hardship. This is Erwin Lutzer, and tonight on Songs in the Night, I'm continuing a series titled Our Guilt, His Grace, a study in the book of Romans. 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You stay tuned.

Good evening, everyone. From historic Moody Church in the heart of Chicago comes Songs in the Night with Dr. Erwin Lutzer, soloists Glenn Jurian and Bert Gettinger, the King's Carolers, and organist John Innes. This is Songs in the Night. So-

3. We've all experienced sicknesses, emotional distress, financial reversals. And yet there's a special kind of suffering that is intrinsic to the message of the gospel. I'm quoting Paul now. If indeed we suffer with him, we shall also be glorified with him. Suffering for the sake of the gospel brings a sure reward. Well, tonight we're going to look into Romans chapter 8 and learn about suffering with hope. But now Bert Kettinger comes to sing for us.

Certainly, the problem of suffering is a great one for the Christian. Why does God allow suffering? Why all the pain? What we want to know is whether or not God Himself feels our pain and our suffering. Well, thankfully, in Jesus Christ, He does. Does Jesus care? The answer is yes. Thanks, Bert. In Romans chapter 8, verse 18, Paul expresses himself very clearly in showing us that suffering leads to glory. First of all, he says, "For we know that the whole creation groans and suffers the pains of childbirth together until now." He's talking about nature, yes, lakes, rivers, and mountains. When God created the world, He pronounced it good. But when man fell, even nature itself became tainted, subject to the bondage of decay. That's why Paul goes on to say that the creation itself will also be, quote, set free from its slavery to corruption, set free into the freedom of the glory of the children of God. That verse speaks about the second law of thermodynamics. Nature is always in a state of disintegration. It's falling apart. It's subject to decay. So God's good creation has become the groaning

1 Corinthians 15 says, "Thanks be to God, which giveth us the victory through our Lord Jesus Christ." Proclaiming the victory in Jesus. This is the Bible Broadcasting Network. Hi, my name is Mike Dyes. Come on in, make yourself at home here in the BBN Music Room.

progress. I like that word. Success, also a good word. How about faithfulness? Maybe even a better word than the other two. 1 John 4, verse 4. Ye are of God, little children, and have overcome them, because greater is he that is in you than he that is in the world. You see, you are on the winning side, child of God. So you've already reached success. Our job today is faithfulness.

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Proverbs 8, I love them that love me, and those that seek me early shall find me. Good to have you with us on this Sunday night.

reminding you of the power of God to unshackle us from sin. This is BBN. Good to have you along on this Sunday night. It's almost testimony time. A reminder that those who are in Christ are new creations. Stay tuned. Unshackled on the way.

0: 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So until next time, unless our Lord returns before then, I'm Timothy Gregory reminding you that the doors to Pacific Garden Mission are open night and day. 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
1: With SRN News, I'm Jason Walker. President Trump deciding to hold off on ordering new strikes against Iran after discussions with Gulf allies. He said he had planned a major attack but opted out for diplomacy after receiving input from the leaders of Qatar, Saudi Arabia, and United Arab Emirates. Growing number of military analysts predict the Iranian regime is on a path to extinction.
2: Those experts believe President Trump's airstrikes, blockades, and sanctions have severely weakened Iran's regime, reducing its military capabilities from a regional threat to a manageable nuisance amid internal fractures and economic collapse. Power outages, fuel shortages, hyperinflation, and protests signal the regime's impending doom, with failed attacks on U.S. forces and allies underscoring its desperation. Bernie Bennett reporting.
1: Meanwhile, aboard Air Force One, the president says it is far better to handle things diplomatically.
3: Would I rather make a deal? I'm not looking to kill people. Because people die, a lot of people die, and we don't want that. So they asked us, Iran specifically, but the other three said we really... I asked the king. He said, the crown prince. I said, what would you rather do? Would you rather have us do this or not? They said, we would much prefer a deal.
1: The Senate unveiling a short-term spending bill to avoid a government shutdown during the middle of the campaign season. That measure would keep federal agencies funded beyond the midterms through the 11th of December. Senate is likely to vote on the measure before leaving the nation's capital at the end of the week for its traditional August recess. Oil companies reporting heavy profits while fighting between Iran and the U.S. impeded petroleum shipments. Crude soared above $100 a barrel for much of the spring. It's now in the low 80s. This is SRN News.
0: That's the news of the changing world scene. Now here's the unchanging good news from God's Word. Psalm 27:14. Wait on the Lord. Be of good courage, and he shall strengthen thine heart. Wait, I say, on the Lord. Psalm 27:14, our good news memory verse for this week.

Would you like to be a soldier? Maybe you think, no, not really. People are shooting at you when you're a soldier. Well, the fact is, we are in a spiritual battle, whether we realize it or not. So we better come well armed. My brethren, be strong in the Lord and in the power of his might. Put on the whole armor of God, that ye may be able to stand against the wiles of the devil. And don't think of that person as the enemy. Remember, it's a spiritual battle.

It becomes very lonely when a spouse suffers from dementia. You are basically homebound, caring for them. Between 8:30 and 11, 5 days a week, I am fed and encouraged. I feel that I am right in the midst of fellow believers. Thanks again, BBN, for bringing real life to us in different ways.

Be encouraged tonight. Child of God, you are not in this alone. Deuteronomy 31:8. The Lord, he it is that doth go before thee. He will be with thee. He will not fail thee, neither forsake thee. Fear not, neither be dismayed. Deuteronomy 31:8. A great verse to remember tonight.

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1: Good evening. This is our Streams in the Desert devotional for August 2nd. 1 Corinthians 3:9 says, "For we are laborers together with God." One morning, long before the carpenter was to appear in his shop, the carpenter's tools decided that they needed to have a conference to settle some of the problems which were steadily arising in their work. The first tool called to take the chair was Brother Hammer. The meeting informed him that he was to leave because he was too noisy with his work. "But," he said, "if I am to leave this carpenter shop, Brother Gimlet must go too. He is so insignificant that he makes very little impression." Little Brother Gimlet rose to his feet and said, "All right, but Brother Screw must go also. You have to turn him around and around again and again to get him anywhere." Brother Screw then said, "If you wish, I will go. But Brother Plain must leave as well. All his work is on the surface. There is no depth to him." To this, Brother Plain replied, "Well, Brother Rule will have to withdraw if I do, for he is always measuring other folks as though he were the only one who's right." Brother Rule then complained against Brother Sandpaper and said, "I just don't care. He is rougher than he ought to be, and he is always rubbing people the wrong way." In the midst of this discussion, the carpenter of Nazareth walked in earlier than they expected. He had come to perform his day's work. He first put on his apron and then went over to the bench to make a pulpit. He employed the screw, the gimlet, the sandpaper, the saw, the hammer, the plane, and all the other tools. After the day's work was over and the pulpit was finished, Brother Saul arose and said, "Brethren, I perceive that all of us are laborers together with God." Do there happen to be any people within your circle of acquaintances who do not perform their duties just the way you think they should? Perhaps it would be well to think twice before making any criticism or finding any fault with any one of God's instruments of service who is furthering His kingdom here on earth. If a selfish judgment were made against one of God's necessary tools, and that tool was removed from His work, who would be the one causing God's work to be delayed?

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We have phone and tablet apps for Amazon Kindle, for Android, Apple iPhone, and iPad. 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

Yes, have faith in God. It's easy enough for us to say that, but it can be hard to do that. Lamentations 3, though, tells us, "The Lord is good unto them that wait for him, to the soul that seeketh him."

You know, it seems to me that one of the problems of going back for a high school reunion or a college reunion is that people won't remember us. Or maybe even worse in some cases, that person remembers me or you, and we don't remember that person. There may be times when you feel unnoticed, invisible, but God always remembers you.

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1: With SRN News, I'm Jason Walker. President Trump says he will pause any strikes now against Iran.
2: There's a deal on Hormuz, and then there will be a deal on the nuclear, or you might call it the denuclearization of Iran. I call it the denuclearization of Iran.
1: He says he had planned a major attack, but opted for diplomacy after receiving input from the leaders of Qatar, Saudi Arabia, and United Arab Emirates. An attack on a rally in Pakistan. Here's correspondent Karen Chamas.
3: At least 14 people have been killed by a suicide bomber at an anti-militant rally in Pakistan. The attack on Sunday took place in Kabul, a town in the Swat Valley in Pakistan's northwest, where demonstrators had gathered near a police station. They were chanting anti-militant slogans and demanding peace, according to officials. Pakistan's President Asif Ali Zardari and Prime Minister Shehbaz Sharif condemned the bombing, expressing deep sorrow over the loss of life. I'm Karen Chamas.
1: On Capitol Hill, Congressional Budget Office analysts are confirming Republican complaints against Democrats' prescription drug pricing plan. Correspondent Ken Lorman has more.
4: House Committee Chairman Jody Arrington, Brett Guthrie, and Jason Smith say a new CBO analysis shows the Medicare drug pricing provisions in former President Biden's so-called Inflation Reduction Act failed to generate promised savings. Republicans point to CBO findings that Medicare Part D costs rose sharply, contributing to an estimated $700 billion increase in projected deficit spending.
1: And GOP leaders say the policy raised costs, reduced plan choices for seniors, and left taxpayers footing the bill. This is SRN News.
0: That's the news of the changing world scene. Now here's the unchanging good news from God's Word. Psalm 27:14. Wait on the Lord. Be of good courage, and he shall strengthen thine heart. Wait, I say, on the Lord. Psalm 27:14, our good news memory verse for this week.
5: Welcome to today's encouragement from Our Daily Bread. Waiting for God was written by Po Fong Chia and read by Tony Collier.
6: Kazuto and his wife, Migiwa, waited with trepidation for the ultrasound exam results. Migiwa's liver had been failing for more than 9 months, and she urgently needed a liver transplant. Kazuto could donate a portion of his liver to his wife, but there was one condition. Migiwa's heart had to be strong. The last ultrasound had shown slight improvement to her heart. Would it show more this time? To their disappointment, the results were the worst yet. Kazuto shared, "After I comforted my crying wife, I also cried myself." But, as Henry Nouwen writes, waiting isn't a waste of time because God is nurturing something wonderful. While we wait, even though we can't see anything on the surface, Kazuto's confidence in God paralleled that of King David, who wrote, "Wait for the Lord. Be strong and take heart, and wait for the Lord." Because God is our light, salvation, and stronghold, we can trust him to offer hope amid darkness, comfort us during our trials, and secure us safely in his dwelling. When God seems to delay in answering our prayers, we can still put our complete trust in his unchanging attributes. As we bring our heartaches to him, let's also instruct our hearts. Be strong and take heart and wait for the Lord. He is with us and always working for our good. Today's encouragement was provided by Our Daily Bread Ministries.

Every time we feel the Spirit, do we try to ignore it? You know, if we do that too often, what's going to happen? Maybe that will end up leaving us with a seared conscience, the real lack of sensitivity to God's leading. He's not going to write it in the clouds, but he may give us a sense that, hey, I think this is the right thing to do. So the next time we sense that the Spirit is leading us, how do we plan to react?

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Later in the hour, Creation Moments and Running to Win with Dr. Erwin Lutzer at the top of the hour.

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2: When a psychotherapist talks about guilt, he is usually talking about something which the Bible describes as conscience. He's talking about the emotion which either condemns or exonerates you of your actions. But when the Bible talks about guilt, using the same term which psychotherapy uses, it is in relationship to your standing before God, not your feelings, which may reflect your culture and your understanding of right and wrong. Shortly before his death, Pol Pot, the Cambodian butcher of several million people, admitted that he had made some mistakes. However, he said, "My conscience is clear." Scores of other criminals, from gangster Alger Hiss to Hitler himself, justified what they were doing by alleging to have a clear conscience, one void of any offense. Why does the Bible make such a clear distinction between feelings of guilt or conscience and actual guilt before God? Simply put, your conscience cannot always be trusted. For those who have a clear knowledge of right or wrong, it's a good measure of your conduct. But for those who have grown up without a clear understanding of right or wrong, of what God expects, your conscience should not be trusted. It tells you that you're okay when you're actually in real trouble. This means that a person may stand guilty before God when his own conscience does not condemn him at all. And that's a dangerous situation to find yourself in. It's like having an instrument panel that tells you the tank is full, or when in reality it's almost empty, or that you're flying at a given altitude when in reality you're about to crash into a mountain. It's the attitude in our society that there is no real right or wrong, nothing that is really moral or immoral apart from what you think, which has contributed to the death of conscience. How? Because the views of society today, what it deems moral or immoral, is a juxtaposition with what God says and expects. If, however, there were no God and no ultimate accountability, your personal conscience would be an acceptable barometer or guide for behavior. On the other hand, if God hasn't changed his mind about what is moral and immoral, right or wrong, then whether you like it or not, you are responsible for your actions. And someday you will be accountable for them because your conduct as well as your choices come down on the side of guilt. Now, there's a redeeming balance, though, to our guilt. And that is the grace of God, his undeserved and unmerited favor that erases your guilt and lets you stand before God forgiven and cleansed. That's good news. And why doesn't modern psychotherapy acknowledge that guilt can be balanced by grace? This, of course, means that it would have to acknowledge that God does exist and that our actions, which they label as poor choices or mistakes, are really sin.

Guidelines for Living. 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
1: What is really important in life? I know we think about the big things in America. Everything we look at in America is big, successful, rich, powerful. We've developed this mentality across the ages that that's the utmost. And we kind of admire those who have accomplished that, our athletes and our successful businessmen. But you know, the truth of the matter is, and I guess psychologists and others identify this very same principle, but in life, you know, it's the little things that really matter. If you tell your wife, I love you, if you hug your children and let them know they are important to you and they do the same for you, or share those special words and thoughts and time together. You know what? That's the impact of life. It's not that we're doing so much, but those little things day by day that touch the lives of our children, our wives, our friends, and those round about us. Oh, I know in our world we'd like to think we ought to be this to be successful and prominence and newspapers and publicity and all that goes on. Do you know what impacted my life? A dad and mom who loved me, who were Christians. The people I met around who showed in their life that Jesus Christ was supreme, the Bible was the most important book, prayer was a practice that you had to do. And when you came to know him, the most wonderful thing happened to me was in a barracks one night, in a very quiet way with nobody around but me and the Bible and John.

3:3, except a man be born again, he cannot see the kingdom of God. That simple verse, in a quiet way, touched my heart and opened my eyes to the need of a new life. And I found it that night in Jesus Christ. To know that salvation in Jesus Christ was more important than anything else. You know, that's the commitment of the ministry of BBN. We're interested in people. They may seem like the little things in life today, insignificant sometimes as we murder them by abortion and kill them by the thousands. I'm going to tell you something, God doesn't look at it that way, and neither do we.

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1: More proof that you are not accidental chemistry. That's next on today's Creation Moment. And now, here's our Creation Moments host, Ian Taylor.
2: Most people know that the most important molecule in our bodies is DNA, but another large molecule called ATP is what keeps you and your DNA alive. ATP is the primary energy system within your body. It generates the electricity in your nerves, making it possible to contract your muscles. How ATP works should remove any doubt that it is a product of a wise and intelligent creator. ATP converts the energy in the food you eat to just the right level needed most of the time by your cells. When ATP delivers its energy within your cell, it loses a group of phosphate atoms and becomes ADP. ADP is immediately recycled back into ATP within your mitochondria to again deliver its energy. On the average, each ATP is recycled like this 3 times a second. Despite the fact that each one of your 100 trillion cells have 1 billion ATP molecules, you would die within a few minutes if anything interfered with this recycling. During the course of a day, your body will recycle 400 pounds of ATP. Within your mitochondria are what have been described as molecular water wheels. When working at its peak, this water wheel spins as fast as 200 revolutions per second, generating 600 ATP molecules during that second. The psalmist was right when he praised God because he recognized that he was fearfully and wonderfully made.
3: To receive a free copy of our newly released resource catalog stuffed with creation products, articles, tracks, puzzles, and more, call us toll-free at 1-800-42-BIBLE.

wishing you a good day, a day when the things that you do for the Lord are done truly for Him, that you're doing it not just for duty, although, well, that's getting it done. Even better, to do it for the beauty of serving the Lord, of your love for Him, of recognizing His love and care for you. The beauty, more than just the duty.

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1: Let us run with endurance the race that is set before us, looking to Jesus, the founder and perfecter of our faith. In Exodus 35, we read about Israel building a tabernacle. As they did so, God wanted them to keep their stewardship and their worship in close connection. We've learned about a community project, a volunteer project, and a worshipful project. 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Stay with us. From the Moody Church in Chicago, this is Running to Win with Dr. Erwin Lutzer, whose clear teaching helps us make it across the finish line. Now, with more of part three in a series on managing God's gifts, here is Pastor Lutzer to talk with us about how worship happens.
2: Number four, it was a generous project, very generous. Here we look at chapter 36, and I pick it up in verse 3. They received from Moses all the offerings the Israelites had brought to carry out the work of constructing the sanctuary. And the people continued to bring freewill offerings morning after morning. That's remarkable. They'd go home and they'd say, well, I've got something else to bring, or what shall I bring today? Well, they need more brass. They need more linen, all right? What we're going to do is we're going to bring more linen. They need more wood. Well, we're going to bring more wood. Whatever it was, they kept doing it morning after morning. So all the skilled craftsmen who were doing all the work on the sanctuary left their work and said to Moses, the people are bringing more than enough for doing the work of the Lord that has been commanded. Then Moses gave an order, and they sent this word throughout the camp, no man or woman is to make anything else as an offering for the sanctuary. And so the people were restrained from bringing more, because what they had was more than enough to do all the work. Well, this past week I was reflecting on my ministerial career, shall I say. I was thinking of being the pastor of a Baptist church for 5 years, being at the Moody Church for 20. Just once in my career. Just once. Just once. I'd like to be able to say to the congregation, stop giving. Wouldn't that be a wonderful thing? Maybe I'll say that someday. We have more than enough. Now, why is it that the people were so generous? It's because God opened their hearts. This was the spontaneity of joy, saying, it came from God, we give it to God. And there were people who were so committed. Now, I need to tell you this. There's a little nugget of truth in the 38th chapter. It talks about the labor that was made, and it was made of brass. Now, in those days, they did not have glass, so they didn't have mirrors like we do today. And what the women would do is they would take polished brass, and they would polish that brass so well that they could actually see themselves as a mirror. Those were their mirrors. Now, listen to what the text says. They made the bronze basin that held many, many gallons of water, by the way, and its bronze stand from the mirrors of the women who served at the entrance of the tent of meeting. I hope I can get by with this remark. I'll try it and see later how I do. My dear friend, if you have women giving up their mirrors, this is a God thing. This is a God thing. And they were willing to give that up, because they were saying, this is for God, this is my offering, this is my experience of worship. Well, we've learned that it was a community project, a volunteer project, a worshipful project, generous project, but oh, how glorious it was. Now, those of you who are following in your Bibles, if you want to turn to the last chapter of Exodus, that's Exodus chapter 40, and I'm reading verse 34. This is after it's finished now. It's all done. In fact, verse 33 says, Moses set up the courtyard around the tabernacle and the altar and put up the curtain at the entrance to the courtyard, and Moses finished the work. Now, he had a lot of help. A lot of skilled people were involved, It says in verse 34, "Then the cloud covered the tent of meeting, and the glory of the Lord filled the tabernacle." Oh, wonderful. Moses could not enter the tent of meeting because the cloud had settled upon it, and the glory of the Lord filled the tabernacle. What does that sign of glory mean? What God was saying is, first, I approve of what you've done. I am pleased. Is there a more blessed thing that might be possible than God saying, should we finish the project that we as a church have undertaken, that God says, I am pleased? You say, well, why doesn't the glory cloud still come like it did in the Old Testament? The reason is because Jesus Christ has come. And because Christ has come, it says, the Word became flesh and tabernacled among us. That's the tabernacle now. We sing at Christmas time, veiled in flesh, the Godhead see. The glory of God, the cloud of glory, was veiled in Jesus Christ. It broke forth on the Mount of Transfiguration. So we don't have that today because Christ has come. But I can imagine the same approval of God, the same blessing of God, the same leading of God, the same presence of God, as God says, my glory is descended and I am pleased with what you have done. What are some lessons we can learn from ancient Israel? We've given five principles, but now two concluding lessons that hopefully you and I shall not forget. First of all, God gives people the ability and the resources to do His work. He gives them the resources. I mentioned at the beginning of this message, God could have just created it for them, but He gives them the resources. Where did all this stuff come from? Here they are in the middle of the desert, and they have all these personal items. If we took time to read the jewelry and the linen and the silver and the gold and, yes, the mirrors and everything else thrown in, where do they get it? Well, you know, there's an interesting text in the book of Exodus, chapter 12, and I shall just read it to you. It says this, as they are leaving now, we're talking about Passover night, the Israelites did as Moses instructed and asked the Egyptians for articles of silver and gold and for clothing. And the Lord made the Egyptians favorably disposed toward the people, and they gave them what they asked for. So they plundered the Egyptians. Let's just imagine it. It's Passover night. You go into the home of an Egyptian comes and says, here's some silver, and here's some gold, and here's some linen. And you say, well, why were they doing this? First of all, because God put it in the heart of the Egyptians to do that. But part of it was they were so anxious to see Israel go, they said, we'll just pay you if you leave. And number two, this was payment for the 400 years of slavery, where the people obviously were horrendously underpaid, and God was making up for that. But now what I want you to do is to visualize that you're one of those Israelites. It's Passover night, and the Egyptians are giving you all of these articles that are very, very valuable, even in those days. And you've got more than you can carry, and you're putting it in your tent, and you know that you're going to have to move, and you're carrying it with you as best you can. What are you thinking? Well, you're thinking to yourself, you know, this is really wonderful. I mean, it was the ancient equivalent to winning the lottery. You're saying, this is really unbelievable that we're getting all this stuff and they're giving it to us and we are actually plundering them. That's what the Israelites were thinking. Let me ask you a question. What was God thinking? God was saying, you're thinking that this is for yourself, but I have a tabernacle in mind. In fact, I already know its dimensions. I know how big it's going to be. I know how much gold it's going to need. I know how much silver. I know how much brass and how many linens it's going to have. And so what God was doing, you see, is while they were thinking this was just for personal enrichment, God was saying, I have a tabernacle in mind. You know, as I think about this, perhaps I speak to people today who 20 years ago you made an investment. Some of you, perhaps 20 years ago or 30 years ago or 10 years ago, you had a business in which you took some risks and it turned out well for you. And you say to yourself, how fortunate it is that God has given me all of these resources. And what you didn't know was down the line, God was saying, Moody Church, I have a building in mind. I'm thinking about that building. And you didn't know that those resources generously given to you by God were for this moment, for this hour, for this project in this wonderful city. God gives people the ability to do His work. Let me give you a second lesson. And that is the connection that there is between willing givers and willing worshipers. You see, in the Old Testament, there is a tight connection between worship and giving. That's why in the Psalms you read things like this, worship the Lord, bring an offering. We think those are two separate things. We say, well, you know, we worship the Lord when we sing, and then we also bring an offering, maybe. In the Bible, that was the way you worshiped. We already mentioned that you did not go into God's presence empty-handed. And consequently, what we have in these scriptures is a recognition that you bring something to God, not just the praise of your lips, which is also worship, but you also bring part of yourself, part of what God has given you the privilege of earning, part of your resources. That also is an act of worship in the sight of God, an indispensable act.
3: Well, this is Pastor Lutzer, and yes, my friend, what you and I must recognize is that every gift that God has given to us, we must submit to Him to use for His glory, and that most assuredly is a part of what we call worship. But there's another question I want to ask you. It's an important question. If you were witnessing to someone and they were to ask this question, why should I trust Jesus Christ? Why not some other religion? How would you answer? Would you have answers? We're making available for you, for a gift of any amount, a very special book I've written entitled Christ Among Other Gods. Now, I wrote this book after attending a conference in Chicago with 5,000 delegates from all over the world, representing virtually all the religions of the world. And out of that experience, I wrote this book to help people to understand the uniqueness of Jesus Christ. And by the way, I attended that conference so that I could witness to people about why it is that Jesus is the only one who has the qualifications to save us. There is no Savior in other religions. As I've already mentioned, for a gift of any amount, we're making this resource available for you. Please take advantage of this offer. You may have a child that is in college. You may have someone who doubts the gospel with genuine doubts. I think it will help you understand why it is that Christ alone can save.
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Well, they're found here at BBN. 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

Are you a winger or a planner? A friend of mine, we were backpacking in Europe many years ago, and we wanted to get to a certain location. It was a military base, and he, having been in the military, we were going to see if we could stay there. And he asked some stranger which way to go to get to this military base. Well, the stranger said, "Go that way." And my friend was ready to go. I was not ready to go. "We're not just going to walk down that direction." You know, we didn't know who this was, and if he really had an idea how to get there. That's a very vague idea, it turns out, because when we took a cab instead, it wasn't as simple as walk that direction. You know, maybe you're a planner. Maybe you like to just wing it. I don't know. But there is a middle ground, isn't there? And there's a lot of prayer that needs to be part of our lives. You know that thing you're trying to figure out? Have you prayed about it yet?

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3: Well, I'm still praying for an open door to some mission field. 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
2: Good. I told you about my trip back in 92.
3: Yes,
2: we found the entire province of Kwangse in the south to be absolutely devoid of gospel light. I believe that Kwangse is the field in which our alliance should be interested. And still, we have no one there.
3: But we do have some missionaries in China.
2: Mostly in Canton. It's a relatively safe city, and we've kept them there so that they would be ready to enter Kwangse when the time seems ripe. I think that time has come.
1: The story of Robert Jaffrey, pioneer to the Orient. 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
0: That's Monday through Friday, 5:15 p.m., 4:15 Central. Our current story ends on August the 17th. The Lord.

around about him. That light was so strong that Paul fell to the ground. When he fell to the ground, he heard a voice, and that voice spoke unto him, saying, Saul, Saul, why persecutest thou me? Now the people who were in Saul's party saw the light, but they did not hear the words. The sound that they heard was like a rumbling, as though a sound of distant thunder. Remember now, those who were with Paul saw the light, but they did not hear the words. And yet for Saul, suddenly, the scales, as it were, which had blinded his eyes to the truth, fell, and he was confronted with Jesus Christ himself. Saul, Saul, why persecutest thou me? Paul said in verse 8, And I answered, Who art thou, Lord? And he said unto me, I am Jesus of Nazareth, whom thou persecutest. Just as a note of digression here, isn't it interesting that the Lord Jesus is so closely identified with his own people that in persecuting the Christians, Saul of Tarsus was indeed persecuting Jesus Christ. And we know that that presence of the Lord Jesus is made so very real unto us by the indwelling presence of the Holy Spirit. And thus, when Saul of Tarsus was persecuting the Christians, the Lord Jesus was there to strengthen, to comfort, and to bless the believers. And in persecuting the Christians, Saul of Tarsus was, in truth, persecuting the Lord Jesus Christ. And so the identification was made clear to Saul in verse 8, I am Jesus of Nazareth, whom thou persecutest. And all at once there must have come a blinding revelation to Saul of Tarsus. The revelation that he was wrong and that Jesus Christ was right. That all of this time that he thought that Jesus Christ was just an impostor. That all of this time that he thought that Jesus Christ indeed was the opponent of the true and living way, the way that had been spoken of in the Old Testament, and that Saul of Tarsus had espoused all of his life. Suddenly, all of his theological walls crumbled, for Saul of Tarsus had come indeed face to face with living truth, with the living Christ. Jesus had said, I am the way, the truth, and the life. And now Saul of Tarsus was finding out that that indeed was true, that Jesus was alive, and that Jesus indeed was the Christ, the Son of the living God, the Messiah of Israel. The very one whom Paul had been attacking was indeed the one of whom the prophets in the Old Testament had spoken. In verse 9, Paul said, And they that were with me saw indeed the light, and were afraid, but they heard not the voice of him that spoke unto me. Here there is beautifully contrasted light with darkness. And may I here, as we bring our broadcast today to a conclusion, demonstrate what is a fundamental truth in the Word of God. The light that came down from heaven on that particular occasion shone not only upon the heart of Saul, but also was seen by his companions. It was Saul of Tarsus who was converted. His other companions remained in darkness. Isn't it wonderful to note how that the spiritual darkness of Saul of Tarsus fled away, and the new light of God, which brought life to his soul, flooded his heart and mind in the person and in the work of Jesus Christ the Lord. And so the question that came to his lips in verse 10 was, What shall I do, Lord? Notice, please, in verse 8, he asked, Who art thou, Lord? And he found out who Jesus was. And the very next step in the mind of Saul of Tarsus was one of obedience. Lord, what do you want me to do? Let's bow our hearts in prayer. Father, may our eyes always be upon the Lord Jesus. And may our hearts always be willing to respond to the love of God in Christ Jesus. And may the pathway we walk this day be the pathway of obedience. For we praise thy name in Jesus' name. Amen.

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Well, my name is Mike. Thanks for spending some time with us on this third day of August. Hey, let me leave you with some words from 1 Peter chapter 1, verse 3. Blessed be the God and Father of our Lord Jesus Christ, which according to his abundant mercy hath begotten us again unto a lively hope by the resurrection of Jesus Christ from the dead. Have a great day.

Hello there, friend, and welcome to the Music Room here at the Bible Broadcasting Network. Bennett Roberts here, and I will be joining you today. Some great Christian music and more radio programming coming up.

Perhaps Isaiah 53:6 is the most accurate diagnostic passage in the Bible. All we like sheep have gone astray. We have turned every one to his own way, and the Lord hath laid on him the iniquity of us all. Now, what you have to see first is that this passage is divided into diagnosis and cure. You simply will not be interested in the cure if you haven't accepted the diagnosis. And you have to know that the cure is only as effective as the accuracy of that original diagnosis. That is, all have gone astray, each turning to his own way. The first thing that should hit you is that this is all-inclusive. There are no exceptions. It is an accurate description of the heart and life of every person who has ever lived. We cannot convince ourselves and others that we are exceptions. Yes, our minds are weak. We are often foolish, and we tend to want our own way. But God's redeeming grace is greater than all of that.

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0: more proof that you are not accidental chemistry. That's next on today's Creation Moment. And now, here's our Creation Moments host, Ian Taylor.
1: Most people know that the most important molecule in our bodies is DNA, but another large molecule called ATP is what keeps you and your DNA alive. ATP is the primary energy system within your body. It generates the electricity in your nerves, making it possible to contract your muscles. How ATP works should remove any doubt that it is a product of a wise and intelligent creator. ATP converts the energy in the food you eat to just the right level needed most of the time by your cells. When ATP delivers its energy within your cell, it loses a group of phosphate atoms and becomes ADP. ADP is immediately recycled back into ATP within your mitochondria to again deliver its energy. On the average, each ATP is recycled like this 3 times a second. Despite the fact that each one of your 100 trillion cells have 1 billion ATP molecules, you would die within a few minutes if anything interfered with this recycling. During the course of a day, your body will recycle 400 pounds of ATP. Within your mitochondria are what have been described as molecular water wheels. When working at its peak, this water wheel spins as fast as 200 revolutions per second, generating 600 ATP molecules during that second. The psalmist was right when he praised God because he recognized that he was fearfully and wonderfully made.
2: To receive a free copy of our newly released resource catalog stuffed with creation products, articles, tracks, puzzles, and more, call us toll-free at 1-800-42-BIBLE.

Knock, and the door shall be opened unto you. Seek, and ye shall find. Ask, and it shall be given unto you. What is your need, friend? What is it that you are praying so fervently for? If it's something down the road, then, well, friend, we know that that was put there so that you would be drawn closer to your Lord, so that you would talk to him about your needs, your wants, and he will be so grateful to help you, to guide you. Maybe that is there so that you are guided around that obstacle. We don't really know, but hopefully it will be able to help you bring glory to your Heavenly Father.

0: Proclaiming Jesus, the name above all names, this is BBN.
1: What should follow conversion? When one comes to know Christ, what should follow? Absolute obedience to the Word of God. This is so important. Often, it is overlooked, and the result is conversion has little meaning.
2: Letting the Word of Christ dwell in you richly, as Colossians 3 says, means not only hearing God's Word, but also heeding it with our lives. So, let's get some good input from God's Word today with Bible teacher J. Allen Blair on Glad Tidings. I'm Ed Phillips, inviting you to join Dr. Blair as he breaks open the bread of life, following some music to help prepare us for today's lesson.

One of the verses in the Bible that always intrigues me is 1 Samuel 15, verse 22. Just these few words. To obey is better than sacrifice. Have you ever really thought on these words? To obey is better than sacrifice. I'm sure you realize, as I do, that sometimes it is much easier to sacrifice than to obey. But for the child of God, there is nothing more important than implicit obedience to the will of God. It should not be that we will go here or there or say this or that. We should be concerned about what does God want me to do? Consider James 4, verses 13 through 15. Go to now, ye that say, today or tomorrow we will go into such a city and continue there a year, and buy and sell and get gain. Whereas ye know not what shall be on the morrow, for what is your life? It is even a vapor that appeareth for a little time, and then vanisheth away. For that ye ought to say, if the Lord will, we shall live and do this or that. If we belong to God, we cannot say, I am going to do this. We must be concerned about God's plan for our lives. Of course, after we know God's will in a matter, we should be quick to respond. But in everything, the child of God should be concerned about the will of God. I like what we read in Genesis chapter 6, verse 22 about Noah. Thus did Noah according to all that God commanded him, so did he. There you have it, obedience to God. Now, of course, if one is not a Christian, his problem is not so much one of obedience as it is of submission, that of coming to Christ and saying, I will receive you into my life. But after one comes to the Lord, then it is no longer a choice to obey or not to obey. He is duty-bound to obey. God expects him to obey under all circumstances. He is to obey the Word and all the teachings found in the Bible. He is to obey the inner leadings of the Holy Spirit in his life. The results of such obedience may seem utterly ridiculous to those around us, but we cannot look to people. Our obedience must be to God. Whatever he says, we must be willing to do. Our eyes must be fixed on Christ. In Philippians 3, verses 13 and 14, Paul says, Brethren, I count not myself to have apprehended, but this one thing I do, forgetting those things which are behind, and reaching forth unto those things which are before, I press toward the mark of the prize of the high calling of God in Christ Jesus. Our Lord was the supreme object and goal of the apostle's life. He was not moved by what people said or did. He fixed his gaze on his wonderful Lord. In the Olympic Games some years ago, the 200-meter dash was being run. Charlie Paddock of California, who at that time was known as the fleetest-footed man living, led out well in front of a field of world-famed sprinters. Though he was pressed hard toward the finish, he neared the tape an apparent winner. Just at the last, however, he turned his head to look at his competitors, one of whom, in the very fraction of a second, flashed across the line, a winner by inches. In a moment of assurance, instead of putting all his energy into a leap at the tape, Paddock turned his attention upon others in the race and lost the Olympic crown. How many times you and I have failed to do what we knew God wanted us to do because of what people might think. Maybe there were some opposed to what we felt we should do. As the result, we failed to obey God, and how miserable we were. I don't suppose there is anyone unhappier than the Christian who is out of the will of God, who refuses to obey. For a whole year, David was out of fellowship with God because of unconfessed sin. Listen to his description of his feelings during his time of resistance to God's will, Psalm 32, verses 3 and 4. When I kept silence, my bones waxed old through my roaring all the day long. For day and night thy hand was heavy upon me.
My moisture is turned into the draw of summer. You see, there was no relief, either day or night. The weight of his sin bore heavily upon him. But finally the day came when he got right with God. He wrote then, I acknowledge my sin unto thee, and mine iniquity have I not hid. I said, I will confess my transgressions unto the Lord, and thou forgavest the iniquity of my sin. Immediately he was back in fellowship with God and ready to do God's will. Now I may be speaking to someone who at one time knew the joy of doing God's will, but somewhere, at some time, you stepped out of God's plan for your life, and you've been unhappy ever since. Do you know what to do about it? Get back in where you got out. What do I mean? Look to the Lord. Confess your sin to Him. Tell Him

0: us to enjoy. But be assured, it is never too late to receive what remains. God is ready to help. In fact, He has been ready for a long time. It is our disobedient heart that has shut out His great love and blessing. There are some people who think they are having a good time when they do anything they want to do. Such a life can be very narrow in spite of the fact that it is thought to be quite broad. True freedom is not to do as one pleases, but to do as God pleases. In fact, the Christian can say, I can do anything I please, but my desire is to please Him. This is obedience. It was the kind of obedience seen in David's life after he came back to the Lord. For he says in Psalm 40, verse 8, I delight to do thy will, O my God. Yea, thy law is within my heart. It was a joy. David tells us that it was a thrill to do the will of God. Certainly it is. I hope you have found this to be true. Some Christians have no understanding whatsoever about God's will for their life. We speak so glibly about this subject. I hear people say, God willing, or whatever the Lord wants, but so often, you know they really don't know what they are talking about. And even worse, they don't understand what is meant by the will of God. The Lord is concerned about every detail of our life, and if we will put our trust in Him and seek His guidance in everything, He will lead us in the very best way. In other words, we can have a little heaven right here on earth as we permit God Almighty to be the Lord of our life. The question is, are you permitting the Lord Jesus to lead you and control you in this life? Who is running your life? You or God? If you are running it, I feel sorry for you, and I hope you'll turn everything over to the Lord right now. And should you be a listener who has never yet met Christ, I mean by that, you have never asked Him to come into your life, let me urge you to do so right now. Without Him, life is a hopeless blank. Let Him in, will you, as we pray together? Blessed Lord, I pray for those who cannot pray, for they have never received Christ. I pray that just now many of them will confess Him as Lord of all. I ask this in His wonderful name. Amen.
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when Max Lucado participated in a half Ironman triathlon. He experienced the negative power of complaint. He said, after the 1.2-mile swim and the 56-mile bike ride, I didn't have much energy left for the 13.1-mile run. Neither did the fellow jogging next to him. He said, this stinks. This race is the dumbest decision I've ever made. Max said goodbye. Max knew that if he listened too long, he would start agreeing with him. So he said goodbye and kept running. Among the Israelites, too many people listened too long to complaints and began to agree with them. This displeased God. He had delivered the Israelites from slavery and agreed to live in their midst, but they still complained. Beyond the hardship of the desert, they were dissatisfied with God's provision of manna. Because complaining poisons the heart with ingratitude and can be a contagion, God had to judge it. Let's rehearse the faithfulness and goodness of God and say goodbye to complaining and ingratitude.

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1: With SRN News, I'm Rich Thomason in Washington. President Trump's $1.8 billion anti-weaponization fund has been officially

0: terminated by Acting Attorney General Todd Blanche. The action follows weeks of negotiations with two Republican senators who have been standing in the way of Blanche's nomination to become Attorney General. President Trump is holding off on launching a major attack on Iran. Mr. Trump says the Gulf allies asked for the pause, as did Tehran. The president also says an agreement with Iran is close at hand.
1: There's a deal on Hormuz, and then there will be a deal on the nuclear, or you might call it the denuclearization of Iran. I call it the denuclearization of Iran.
0: But Iran remains defiant, at least in its rhetoric. Tehran says the status of the Strait of Hormuz will never return to what it was before the war. President Trump says the assault that he had been planning would have devastated the Islamic Republic.
1: We had an attack that would be the biggest attack since World War II, and it would have been disastrous for them. And they didn't want us to do it. And frankly, Saudi Arabia didn't want it either. They thought that a deal is imminent.
2: Is there a deadline, sir?
1: The deal is imminent, having to do with the Hormuz Strait. And also the denuclearization of Iran.
0: Driven by high winds, wildfires have destroyed hundreds of homes, forcing thousands to run for their lives in and around Spokane, Washington. Firefighters in Greece mourning the loss of two of their own, even as they continue battling massive wildfires moving toward Athens. Two crewmen died over the weekend in the mid-air collision of two firefighting helicopters. So much rain, such a short period of time, resulting in severe flooding across parts of northwestern North Carolina and neighboring southwest Virginia. This is SRN News.
3: Looking now to the unchanging good news from God's Word. Our memory verse this week is found in Psalm 27, 14. Wait on the Lord, be of good courage, and he shall strengthen thine heart. Wait, I say, on the Lord. Psalm 27, 14. That's the good news for this week.

If you grew up in rural Missouri, you may have something in common with the boy in this story. Since he grew up in that area, he believed that the American outlaw Jesse James had lived in a close nearby town. His friends were convinced he had buried treasure nearby. They would wander the woods in hopes of finding and digging it up. Often they would run into an elderly man chopping firewood. They watched this mysterious man trudge the highways looking for soda cans, his kind of treasure. Redeeming the cans for cash, he'd retire to his run-down, unpainted shack with a bottle in a brown paper bag. After his death, his family found bundles of money stashed away in this ramshackle home. Like this man who ignored his treasure, we Christians sometimes ignore parts of Scripture. For instance, who knew Leviticus held so much buried treasure? In an efficient 7 verses in chapter 19, God teaches us how to provide for the poor and disabled without stripping them of their dignity, how to run our businesses ethically, and how to embed respect for Him into our daily life. Think of all the treasure that can be ours if we dig into our Bibles every day.

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Well, you can do that on BBN's On Demand feature. We have almost 20 different programs available up to the past week that it aired. Whether it's the Bible Quiz, Gateway to Joy, Morning Bible Study, or Christian Classics, those and a few more are available on the BBN On Demand feature.

Welcome, friend, to the Bible Quiz here on the Bible Broadcasting Network. Our first Bible quiz of August. And we can get right into our questions. Over the weekend, this was what you were hopefully trying to answer, a true or false, that Paul said these words. Is it true or false that Paul said this? Having your conversation honest among the Gentiles, that whereas they speak against you as evildoers, they may, by your good works, which they shall behold, glorify God in the day of visitation. True or false that Paul said those words in the Bible? And I trust you're getting your answer ready to go. And just one more time, here it is. True or false that Paul said these words? Having your conversation honest among the Gentiles, that whereas they speak against you as evildoers, they may, by your good works, which they shall behold, glorify God in the day of visitation. True or false that Paul said those words? And hopefully we'll see if you have that correct answer. True or false, only really two options to choose from. True or false? The answer to this question is false, actually. Peter said those words in 1 Peter chapter 2, verse 12. 1 Peter 2:12. And let's look at our new theme, which is, let's sing to the Lord. Questions about singing in the Bible. And here it is, the question for tomorrow. True or false that this verse is taken from Colossians? Is this verse from Colossians? Speaking to yourselves in psalms and hymns and spiritual songs, singing and making melody in your heart to the Lord. Is that verse taken from Colossians? True or false that verse is found in Colossians? Here it is again. Speaking to yourselves in psalms and hymns and spiritual songs, singing and making melody in your heart to the Lord. True or false, that verse is found in the book of Colossians? Or is it somewhere else? And just one more time. For today's Bible quiz, here's that question. 50-50, true or false? This verse is taken from Colossians. Speaking to yourselves in psalms and hymns and spiritual songs, singing and making melody in your heart to the Lord. True or false? That verse is taken from the book of Colossians. Can you find out that answer before our next Bible quiz about this time tomorrow? And thanks again for tuning in.

broken prayers can still be heard. Hope can spread with just one word. Heaven is not careless with our grief, and grace is reaching out to those in need. Not one sparrow falls, and not one child calls that the Father does not know. 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And not one falls, and not one calls, big or small, without a name.

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1: With SRN News, I'm Rich Thomason in Washington. Up and down oil prices are down again, dropping after President Trump canceled plans for a large-scale attack on Iran. The president says the Gulf allies pleaded with him to hold off.
2: We're asked by the three primary groups. We're also asked by Iran, very strongly, actually. They said, we'd like to make a deal. Now, you know, I don't know what they say, because a lot of times they'll say that to me, and then they'll go out and say, we don't know what he's talking about. Obviously, they don't want to be attacked.
3: So they knew
2: the extent of the attack because they saw it forming.
1: Mr. Trump says fresh talks with Iran are on tap for later today. Iran's rhetoric remains defiant. Tehran continues insisting on controlling the Strait of Hormuz, an international waterway. President Trump's $1.8 billion anti-weaponization fund, it's been formally terminated by Acting Attorney General Todd Blanche. The move follows weeks of talks with two Republican senators who have been blocking his Attorney General nomination. We've had nothing yet on a motive for a deadly attack over the weekend at an Idaho fast food restaurant. Two people killed, seven others wounded in the mass shooting at the In-N-Out Burger.
4: Detectives say a 24-year-old named Chad Williams started shooting with a rifle at the fast food restaurant and then killed himself. Twin Falls Police Chief Matthew Hicks thanking the two people who jumped in to save lives.
5: We can confirm that there was an off-duty state trooper and a citizen who actively engaged the suspect by returning gunfire towards him. We want to take a moment and commend the actions of the off-duty officer and the citizen and their heroic action to stop this incident.
4: Laura Winters reporting.
1: Spokane, Washington, ground zero for several wildfires that destroyed homes, forced thousands to evacuate. On Wall Street, the Dow futures are up 474 points. This is SRN News.
6: Looking now to the unchanging good news from God's Word. Our memory verse this week is found in Psalm 27:14. Wait on the Lord, be of good courage, and he shall strengthen thine heart. Wait, I say, on the Lord. Psalm 27:14, that's the good news for this week.
7: Welcome to today's encouragement from Our Daily Bread. Waiting for God was written by Po Fong Chia and read by Tony Collier.
8: Kazuto and his wife, Migiwa, waited with trepidation for the ultrasound exam results. Migiwa's liver had been failing for more than 9 months, and she urgently needed a liver transplant. Kazuto could donate a portion of his liver to his wife, but there was one condition. Migiwa's heart had to be strong. The last ultrasound had shown slight improvement to her heart. Would it show more this time? To their disappointment, the results were the worst yet. Kazuto shared, "After I comforted my crying wife, I also cried myself. But, as Henry Nouwen writes, waiting isn't a waste of time because God is nurturing something wonderful. While we wait, even though we can't see anything on the surface." Kazuto's confidence in God paralleled that of King David, who wrote, "Wait for the Lord. Be strong and take heart, and wait for the Lord. Because God is our light, salvation, and stronghold, we can trust him to offer hope amid darkness, comfort us during our trials, and secure us safely in his dwelling. When God seems to delay in answering our prayers, we can still put our complete trust in his unchanging attributes. As we bring our heartaches to him, let's also instruct our hearts. Be strong and take heart and wait for the Lord. He is with us and always working for our good." Today's encouragement was provided by Our Daily Bread Ministries.

With all the things that our God does for us on even a daily basis, is it a wonder that the Bible contributes so much to his name, to his abilities? I mean, just in the Bible, these verses are clear. Look at them with me. Proverbs 9:10, the fear of the Lord is the beginning of wisdom. Proverbs 14:27, the fear of the Lord is a fountain of life. Psalm 33:8, let all the earth fear the Lord. Let all the inhabitants of the world stand in awe of him. Proverbs 19:23, the fear of the Lord leads to life, and whosoever has its rests satisfied,

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Take a minute from your busy schedule and meditate with me over a great spiritual truth. Passing a construction site recently, I saw stacks of pipes beside the road. These pipes, I learned, were soon to bring fresh, clean water to an area where wells were running dry. As I looked at the water pipes, I thought of the words of Jesus, who said, "Whosoever drinketh of the

0: water that I shall give him shall never thirst, but the water that I shall give him shall be in him a well of water springing up into everlasting life. Dear friend, Jesus is the water of life. Just as folks die physically without pure water, so they perish spiritually without the water of life. 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Jesus said, if any man thirsts, let him come unto me and drink. Thirsty friend, what are you waiting for? This is Bryant Nelson closing with a word from the Psalms. Selah, meditate on this.
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1: What is really important in life? I know we think about the big things in America. Everything we look at in America is big, successful, rich, powerful. We've developed this mentality across the ages that that's the utmost. And we kind of admire those who have accomplished that, our athletes and our successful businessmen. But you know, the truth of the matter is, and I guess psychologists and others identify this very same principle, but in life, you know, it's the little things that really matter. If you tell your wife, I love you, if you hug your children and let them know they are important to you, and they do the same for you, or share those special words and thoughts and time together. You know what? That's the impact of life. It's not that we're doing so much, but those little things day by day that touch the lives of our children, our wives, our friends, and those round about us. Oh, I know in our world we'd like to think we ought to be this to be successful and prominence and newspapers and publicity and all that goes on. Do you know what impacted my life? A dad and mom who loved me, who were Christians. The people I met around who showed in their life that Jesus Christ was supreme, the Bible was the most important book, prayer was a practice that you had to do. And when you came to know him, the most wonderful thing happened to me was in a barracks one night, in a very quiet way, with nobody around but me and the Bible, in John 3:3. Except a man be born again, he cannot see the kingdom of God. That simple verse, in a quiet way, touched my heart and opened my eyes to the need of a new life.

and I found it that night in Jesus Christ. To know that salvation in Jesus Christ was more important than anything else. You know, that's the commitment of the ministry of BBN. We're interested in people. They may seem like the little things in life today, insignificant sometimes as we murder them by abortion and kill them by the thousands. I'm going to tell you something, God doesn't look at it that way, and neither do we.

0: With Christian programming serving as a witness for our risen Lord, we're BBN.
1: How ridiculous to go to the Lord in prayer, even, or in worship, and our hands are fastly clasping something behind our back that we're not about to let go. We are lying to God. In fact, if we come to God in prayer, according to Scripture, if we regard iniquity in our heart, what does God do? He doesn't listen. Why? Because he's like the father that views a son who obviously has something to hide. He's waiting for the prayer of repentance. And until then, quit trying to fake God out.

0: against your neighbor. But as you'll quickly discover, this goes far beyond the courtroom. Stephen identifies 9 different kinds of lies that show up in everyday life. And by the time he's finished, most of us will recognize ourselves somewhere on that list. Then he turns the corner and gives us something practical, what he calls cosmetics for the tongue. Simple, powerful words and habits that can transform your relationships. Let's go.
1: We never think of our tongue in terms of attractiveness. It's not something that you would make an appointment for with a tongue beautician. It's something that Avon and Revlon have ignored in cosmetics. One nice thing is you don't have to diet to get it back in shape. In fact, it always is. And yet it is our tongue more than our income, our figure, our face, our wardrobe, our car, our home that makes all of the difference in the world. It is a tongue that can mend a marriage or tear it apart. It is the tongue that can heal a church or destroy it. It is the tongue that makes a home a paradise or a howling desert. It's a tongue that makes the difference. Psychologists have estimated, and I feel sorry for the psychologist that had nothing to do than estimate this, but we have 700 opportunities a week to speak. And some of us still speak 800 times, but there are about 700 opportunities. We construct 12,000 sentences every week, 50,000 words. We have a 150-page volume authored by our tongue every single week. Now, in our country, we hear about the freedom of speech. And that's wonderful, but you'd never hear about that in Scripture. In fact, what you find in Scripture is the regulation of how we use our speech. Of the 10 commands that we will have studied by the time we've finished, 2 of them deal with the regulation of our speech. The first is the 3rd commandment, and that is, you shall not take the name of the Lord thy God in vain. This command that we're going to study talks about protecting the reputation of other people. So take your Bibles, please, and turn with me to Exodus chapter 20. Exodus chapter 20, verse 16. We'll read these words. Exodus chapter 20, verse 16 says, you shall not bear false witness against your neighbor. The word witness is aid. It could be translated evidence. Don't give false, dishonest evidence against your neighbor. Now, specifically, this command is referring to the courtroom setting. And if anyone was to take the witness stand, they were not to give false evidence, false testimony toward their neighbor. They were specifically to tell the truth, the whole truth, and nothing but the truth. That is the specific interpretation of this command. So by the time you principalize it, it is this. Don't be dishonest. Tell the truth with your tongue. One great commentator that I enjoy reading calls or categorizes what he says 9 lies of the tongue. He says a tongue has 9 lies. And I think you could fit any dishonesty under one of these 9 categories. Let me give them to you. Number 1, there is the lie of malice. That is the lie to get revenge. A lie that I give so that I can get back at somebody or something. And I distort the truth. I tell an untruth. I'm dishonest so that I can somehow swing back. Lie of malice. There's the lie of fear. That's to escape punishment. We learned that at a very early age, did we not? How to lie so that I can avoid punishment. We tell the policeman why he stopped us and we were the wrong person. In fact, we couldn't have been going 65 and 55. And here are the reasons why. We lie to avoid punishment. We don't like punishment. And so sometimes we'll consider telling a lie to get away from it. It's one of the categories. There's also the lie for profit. Coming up to tax time, there will be people who will lie on that little sheet of paper that we send to the IRS for profit. Let me give you another one. Lying by way of silence. Leviticus chapter 5, verse 1 broadens this and says that if you are silent and you have evidence towards someone's character and you remain silent, you are considered by Scripture a liar. Let's apply that. If somebody says something on the job about Jesus Christ that's not true, if you are silent, you're a false witness for Christ. If someone says something about someone that you know and you remain silent, you are a false witness. Because of your silence, you've become a liar. Interesting category. There's also

also the lie of boasting. That's to impress. That is name dropping. Oh, yeah, so-and-so, good friend of mine. You run into that at work all the time, name dropping for the promotion. They don't know that person well, but they're dropping that to impress. That is the lie of exaggeration. That is the lie that creeps into the marriage, in the home, where you will say something to your husband like, "You never do this." Exaggeration. He probably did it once. The lie of boasting, the lie of exaggeration. Let me give you another one. The lie of insincerity. You need help? Just call me. I'll help you. Boy, I hope they don't call. I'll pray for you. Oh, yeah? The lie of insincerity can pervade the body like nothing else. Where we come in here with our little masks on and we are so insincere to each other, afraid that somebody might see what we're really like, we are liars. Insincere. Let me give you another one. There's the lie to self. You know the little conversations you have with yourself? You talk yourself out of doing something that's right. You talk yourself into doing something that's wrong. There is also the lie to God, and that is the worst. I was sitting in the living room reading, and my peripheral vision caught a movement. And I just kind of ignored it for a while until I noticed that it was my son, one of them. He had his hands behind his back. He was watching me, his eyes wide open, and he was gonna move through the living room. And I looked up at him, and at that point in time, I thought, I don't have a very intelligent son. And I said, "Duck, come over here." Of course, he came over, and we discovered what was behind his back. Ladies and gentlemen, has it ever struck you that you and I go to God with our hands behind our backs? How ridiculous to go to the Lord in prayer, even, or in worship, and our hands are fastly clasping something behind our back that we're not about to let go. We are lying to God. In fact, if we come to God in prayer, according to Scripture, if we regard iniquity in our heart, what does God do? He doesn't listen. Why? Because he's like the father that views a son who obviously has something to hide. He's waiting for the prayer of repentance. And until then, quit trying to fake God out. Lying to God. Those are the nine categories if we tried to specifically apply the command of not bearing false witness. That is, don't lie. Don't lie to yourself. Don't lie to others. Don't lie to God. Now, it means more than lying. Interestingly enough, in Leviticus chapter 19, verse 16, the command is expanded to include slander. And by the time you add to that all of the passages of Scripture that talk about the tongue and the use of tongue and the regulation of speech, you come up with tremendous principles of how we are to speak and when we are to speak and the way we are to speak. So this command covers a very broad spectrum, the regulation of speech. Why is there so much scripture about it? And I'm going to give you four reasons why. Four facts about a lying tongue that make it so important that Scripture spells it out for us so we can't miss it. First of all, a lying tongue is an indication of hypocrisy. The book of James, chapter 1, verse 26, it's as if James gets real close to the microphone and he leans in and he lowers his voice and he says, "There is a man among you that seems to be religious, and yet he doesn't bridle his tongue. His religion is worthless." It's an indication we are living hypocritical lives if we can't tell the truth. Second, a lying tongue is a destroyer of friendship. Turn to Proverbs chapter 17, verse 9. It destroys friendship like nothing else. Proverbs 17, 9 says, "He who covers a transgression seeks love, but he who repeats a matter separates." Note this. Intimate friends, or very friends, whatever your translation may say. In other words, that person who goes and uncovers the dirt and repeats it, or that person who casts doubt on the reputation or character of another, that individual, by their tongue, has the power of separating intimate friends. Friends you would never imagine being split up. You could never imagine an offense between them. But there is a powerful tool that can split it up. It's called the tongue. The repeating of an offense, a sin. It's sense between them, but there is a powerful tool that can split it up.

0: astronomer. Let me read you this. He had Britons jumping up and down on an April 1st morning. He told BBC listeners that in the morning, the planet Pluto would pass directly behind Jupiter, producing a slight gravitational pull on Earth that would make everybody feel lighter. Okay? Be sharp now. He urged listeners to jump at precisely 9:47 a.m. I'm reading this. I knew I'd better because you wouldn't believe me. By 9:48 a.m., the switchboards were blazing with delighted callers saying they had experienced the floating sensation when they jumped at exactly 9:47. One man complained he hit his head on the ceiling. One woman said her entire coffee group floated around the room. Incredible. I know there are some people out there that are trying to make news, but I promise you there are people out there that probably jumped and they felt like they went just a little higher than they'd ever gone in their lives. The power of influence, the power of that tongue to affect feelings and attitudes. That's why it is so tremendous in light of friendship. Your tongue can influence the thoughts and the attitudes of someone toward a very close friend that they never thought they'd ever question. Third, this is dealing with the church body. It is an obstruction to unity. An obstruction to unity. Colossians chapter 3, verse 9, Paul says in no disguised words, stop lying to one another. What a church that must have been. And then the rest of the chapter, he urges them toward unity. Principle is this, the foundation for unity is honesty in the church of Jesus Christ. Let me give you a fourth. A lying tongue is an invitation for God's wrath. Turn back to Proverbs chapter 6. Proverbs 6, verse 16. I want you to note carefully these words, the strength of these words. Solomon writes this, there are six things that the Lord hates. Yes, seven, which are an abomination to him. Haughty eyes, a lying tongue, hands that shed innocent blood, a heart that devises wicked plans, feet that run rapidly to evil, note, a false witness who utters lies. And right on the heels of that one, and one who spreads strife among the brethren. God hates it. Psalm 101, verse 5 says, whoever secretly slanders his neighbor, him will I destroy. We never realized it was so serious, did we? Let's apply the command. Let me give you some cosmetics for the tongue. Just simple words. These are not profound, but I want them to ring through your mind when you're tempted to open your mouth. 700 times this week, you're going to have an opportunity. You're going to phrase 12,000 sentences. You're going to write a book this week. May that book include these characteristics. First, the cosmetic of truth. David writes in Psalm 141, verse 3, set a guard, O Lord, over my mouth, set a watch before the doorway of my lips. It's interesting. He's asking God to post a sentinel. Post it right there by the corners of my mouth so that it'll watch carefully anything that comes out. What's fascinating is you discover in Ephesians chapter 4, verse 15, what those two sentinels are. The first, he says, speak truth. The second, in love. Now, he isn't saying, don't confront, don't challenge. In fact, I wonder what would have happened if you had written Paul. Let's say you were with the Better Business Bureau and you were thinking of adding a business to your list. And this company writes in and says, hey, we've heard some wonderful things about Alexander the Coppersmith and we'd like to include him on our board. What would you say? Do you remember that? Where Paul said, watch out for Alexander the coppersmith. He did me more harm than anybody. And he wrote that. He's speaking the truth. What about a church that has an elder up for a position? And this church writes his former church and says, we'd like some references. This guy seems like he's a strong leader. What we need here at our church. His name's Diotrephes. What do you think? What would you write? Diotrephes loves the preeminence. That's the truth. But when you speak the truth, you're to cloak it with what? With love.
1: We've got a lot of talk nowadays.

0: about speaking love, talking love, very little confrontation, very little talk about holding people accountable, myself, yourself, to the truths of Scripture. We don't love people that we don't hold accountable to what this book teaches. So we speak the truth, and yet we speak it in love. Second, let me give you another cosmetic. Let's call this one kindness. Being soft, speaking with soft answers. And let me give you some thoughts here. A soft answer defends without lashing back. A soft answer may disagree, but it disagrees without criticizing. It may criticize the position, the philosophy, the point of view, the doctrine, but never the person. Let me give you another cosmetic that may seem odd, and let me explain it after I've said it. Silence. Proverbs chapter 26, verse 20 says that it eliminates strife. Where there is no talebearer, strife stops. Interesting. It not only eliminates strife, but it enhances worship. David said in Psalm 46, he said, "Be still," literally, "stop striving, and know that I am God." Sometimes we're just yapping so much, we lose sight of the fact that we're to worship God who's in control. So stop and be quiet. The cosmetic of silence, like the old sage who said, "I have often regretted my speech. I have never regretted my silence." Let me give you another. Grace. Grace. Colossians chapter 4, verses 5 and 6 says, "Let your speech be always with grace, seasoned with the flavor of salt." Let me give you some seasoned words, and I want you to write these down and practice them. They're not said often enough. The first is the word please. You see, when you say please, you view someone as a person and not as an object or a means to your end. And that's why we at our table begin very early with the children and teaching them to say please, because we're not objects to them, we're people. Add to that one, thank you. Some of you husbands, it may have been a long time since you thanked your wife for cooking for you. You've got to get in the habit of saying, "Thank you, honey. It was delicious." If you can't say it's delicious, say, "Thank you, honey." "That was an unusual recipe," or, you know, something. One waitress was talking about the fact that she hates to work on Sunday. Sunday's the worst day in the week to work. It's when you get the smallest tips and the most complaints. We'd probably give some of these waitresses coronaries this afternoon if we looked at them and said, "Hey, thanks, you did a terrific job." All right, let's try one more. "I appreciate you." The wheels of this ministry, the flavor of your life, the joy in your heart is created so often by words of appreciation. Someone comes up alongside of you and says, "Hey, I want you to know I appreciate you." We do not hear that enough. Can you say that with me? Ready? One, two, three. "I appreciate you." Fantastic. I'll give you another. "I'm sorry." "I'm sorry." Now, that's hard to say. It's also hard to receive. Sometimes you don't want to hear it. And so somebody says, "I'm sorry" to you, and you retort back with, "You said it," or "You sure are," or something like that. It's not only hard to say, sometimes it's very difficult to receive, but it needs to be in our vocabulary. "I'm sorry. I am not infallible." Some of us haven't discovered that, and we never say it. "I'm sorry." And here's another. Along that line, three words. "I forgive you." There may be a marriage here that will be healed if those words would be spoken. There may be a relationship between a son and a father, a daughter and a mother, close friends, that would be restored if those words were spoken. "I forgive you." These are words of grace. And I think the reason Paul said they are grace is because grace is the result of the Holy Spirit working in your heart. Apart from the Holy Spirit, no way. This is a divine work in our hearts. Let me give you one more. "I'm praying for you." Now mean it. "I'm praying for you." I'll never forget, as a college student preaching in a church in Georgia, doing my very best, gave them all I had. After the service, I went down to the front and people greeted and we shook hands, and it was my first time there, my last time there. I don't know what that meant, but never got invited to come back. But I'll never forget this one man who came up to me. He had clear eyes. I've never seen him again. And he said, "Son, I want you to know, every day for the rest of my life, I'm going to pray for you." And that rocked me. I'm going to see that guy in heaven one day. I believe he meant it. One of the greatest thrills is having people in this congregation say, "Hey, I'm praying for you. Man, keep it up. I'm praying for you too." You need to pray for each other. We need to uphold each other. We're in battle. And the reinforcement comes and the strength comes on those prayers that we offer in behalf of each other. So when Moses wrote, "Don't bear false witness against your neighbor," he's saying to tell the truth. Leviticus expands it so that you don't slander. We turn it over and we look at the positive side, and we see where God is exhorting and regulating our speech to be one of encouragement, one of edification. We are to season our words with truth, with kindness, with grace. Lord, set a guard, set a sentinel before our lips. I pray that you would give this congregation the ability to say words that our society cannot say, words that people desperately need to hear, words that fuel the engine of this ministry, that spark the romance in marriage, that build the relationship between parent and child. Give each of us a measure of grace for thy glory. This week, may our words be characterized by truth and with love. I love the story of ancient Greece where a young man said something very harsh about someone else, only to discover later that it was untrue. And he went to his wise teacher, and he said, "Master, I have spoken harsh words. What can I do to right the wrong?" This teacher said, "Go and find a sack and fill it with feathers. And tonight, after everyone has retired, I want you to go all around this village, and I want you to put a feather on each doorstep." He was confused, but he did it. He went around that entire village that night collecting feathers, and then that night as the sun sank, he went to each doorstep and he placed a feather on every doorstep, not knowing what he was doing or why. When he finished, he went home, went to bed, got up the next morning, he came back to his teacher, and he said, "Master, I've done what you've said. Now what?" And his teacher said, "I want you to get your sack, and I want you to go back and retrieve every feather." And the young man said, "It's impossible. There's no way I can retrieve every feather. The winds come up during the night. People have been walking, animals moving. It's impossible." And the teacher said, "That's exactly the point. Words are very easy to speak. They are impossible to completely retrieve."
1: That was Stephen Davey on Wisdom for the Heart. Words are easy to speak and impossible to completely retrieve. And that's the point of that ancient story, and that's exactly why this commandment matters so much. If today's message raised questions for you, or if it stirred something you'd like to dig into a little further, we have a tool that was built exactly for that purpose. And it's available to you right now at wisdomonline.org/ask. We call it the Bible Answer Tool, and here's how it works. You go to that site and type in your question, anything at all. It could be a theological question you've carried for years, something that came up in today's message, or a practical question about how to apply Scripture to a situation you're facing this week. The tool searches through decades of Stephen's Bible teaching and brings back an answer that's grounded in God's Word. Not opinions, not speculation, but teaching that's been carefully studied and consistently rooted in Scripture. And every answer includes a link to the specific lesson it draws from. So if you want to go deeper, you can with just one click. 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You've been listening to Stephen teach. 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
1: With SRN News, I'm Rich Thomason in Washington. President Trump's attorney general nominee may be cleared for takeoff.
2: Acting Attorney General Todd Blanche issued a formal order late Sunday terminating President Donald Trump's $1.8 billion anti-weaponization fund to compensate allies harmed by the DOJ. A move that follows weeks of negotiations with two Republican senators blocking his nomination to become Attorney General. A spokesman for Texas Senator John Cornyn confirmed the deal, which comes ahead of a Tuesday confirmation vote for Blanche's nomination in the Senate Judiciary Committee. The other GOP senator, North Carolina's Tom Tillis, did not have an immediate comment. Bernie Bennett in Washington.
1: President Trump says talks with Iran are to resume today. The negotiations come after the president called off a planned attack on Iran.
3: We're talking to them in the form of a negotiation, and we'll see if it's true. I'd love to do that. Save a lot of lives. Save a lot of unnecessary power, to be honest with you. It'll take many, many years to ever build it back. If it could, I don't think it would be even buildable back.
1: Mr. Trump says the attack he had planned would have been the largest such assault since World War II. Powerful winds have been a driving force behind massive wildfires in Spokane, Washington, and nearby areas. Homes are among the estimated 600 structures destroyed. Thousands of people have had to flee the flames. It's not fire, but flood that's the issue in northwestern North Carolina, parts of neighboring southwest Virginia. State of emergency declared in flood-ravaged Surry County, North Carolina, where roads have been washed out and other infrastructure severely damaged. Cuba is in the dark again, an island-wide blackout caused by the collapse of Cuba's aging power grid. Amid a U.S. embargo, there's no diesel fuel or oil left to run the power plants. Dow futures up 553 points. This is SRN News.
4: Looking now to the unchanging good news from God's Word. Our memory verse this week is found in Psalm 27:14. Wait on the Lord, be of good courage, and he shall strengthen thine heart. Wait, I say, on the Lord. Psalm 27:14, that's the good news for this week.
5: This is Getting God's Message, and I'm Lud Golds. In our last visit, we saw in Romans 15 how Paul maintained perspective in his life and ministry. Today, let's see how he maintained discipline to do what God wanted him to do. First, he established a purpose statement, to take the gospel where Christ was not known. Building on this purpose statement, Paul shared some goals. His top goal was to preach where Christ was not known. Reminding himself of this goal helped him maintain discipline in fulfilling his calling. He also helped new Christians grow so they could advance God's kingdom. That's why he wrote the book of Romans. Paul also was committed to see the body of Christ function as it should, Christians working in harmony and mutual support. With his purpose and these goals in mind, he established some measurable objectives. Write a letter to equip believers to do the work of ministry. Saturate an area with the gospel before reaching new areas. When done, he set his sights on Spain. Reach Spain by planting a church there. Deliver an offering to Jerusalem. Be delivered from danger in Judea. 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As each objective was reached, Paul could check it off his list. When his objectives were completed, he would see his goals and purpose fulfilled. Working this process enabled him to maintain discipline. It could help you too. Do you have a clear purpose for your life? Are you committed to fulfilling it? If not, you can review this message and be encouraged to do so. Contact information is available on my website, gettinggodsmessage.org.

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We put our trust in them to do as they should, as they are designed to perform. And the Bible says to trust in the Lord with all of our heart. And if we rely on material things so much, why not rely on the one who made all things? I feel like we'd have a better end result if we just realized that fact.

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To the question, is there salvation in any other? We find that Peter answers it rather boldly and decisively. In front of the religious leaders, he said, "Neither is there salvation in any other. For there is none other name under heaven given among men, whereby we must be saved." Jesus, of course, he said in John 14, "I am the way, the truth, and the life. No man cometh unto the Father but by me."

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2: Now, I am not here to make divorced people feel worse. If you've been divorced, thank God for the grace of God that cleanses. But I am here to lay out a warning to those who are not yet married and to help those who are married to have what I want to call today a super glue marriage. I want to show you today how to make up and not to break up.
1: Welcome to Love Worth Finding, featuring the timeless teaching of pastor and author Adrian Rogers. We live in a tragic and dangerous day of disposable and discardable marriages. The enemy strives to break up homes to create a vicious cycle of broken people. But marriage is the highest of all earthly relationships. The purpose of marriage is for a man and a woman to come together as one flesh, sharing in the closest bond and communion possible permanently. If you have your Bible, turn now to Genesis chapter 2. We'll begin in verse 21 as Adrian Rogers shares the secret to a super glue marriage.
2: Turn to the book of Genesis chapter 2. Genesis chapter 2. And in just a moment, we're going to begin reading a very significant passage on the home. I begin in just a moment in verse 21. Genesis chapter 2 and verse 21 in just a moment. Now, we live in a tragic and a dangerous day. It's a day of throwaway marriages, disposable marriages, discardable marriages. And what a tragedy it is. Now, I am not here to make divorced people feel worse. If you've been divorced, thank God for the grace of God that cleanses. But I am here to lay out a warning to those who are not yet married and to help those who are married to have what I want to call today a super glue marriage. I want to show you today how to make up and not to break up. Because, dear friend, if you do break up, I can tell you with all of the emphasis, function, and emotion of my soul, there's going to be heartache, there's going to be difficulty. There are no whole eggs in a broken nest. Now, thank God, God has given us a book that tells us how to stay married and to be what God wants us to be. I'm reading here in Genesis chapter 2 and verse 21. And the Lord God caused a deep sleep to fall upon Adam, and he slept, and he took, that is, God took one of his ribs and closed up the flesh instead thereof. And the rib which the Lord God had taken from man made he a woman and brought her unto the man. And Adam said, this is now bone of my bones and flesh of my flesh. She shall be called woman, for she was taken out of man. Therefore shall a man leave his father and his mother, and shall cleave unto his wife, and they shall be one flesh. And they were both naked, the man and his wife, and were not ashamed. Now what happens is this, dear friend, that the enemy, the devil, comes in and breaks up homes. And what happens is that people who come from broken homes have broken lives. And people with broken lives tend to build broken homes, which tend to produce broken lives, which tend to produce broken homes. And there's a vicious cycle. Psychologists tell us that girls tend to marry men like their fathers. Now you can see why mothers cry at weddings. Now, somehow, we've got to get in and break that cycle. You can't do anything about your ancestors, but folks, you can do something about your descendants. Let me tell you a verse that's been a life verse for me. You might want to make it a life verse for you. I claim this verse. Psalm 112, verses 1 and 2. Praise ye the Lord. Blessed is the man that feareth the Lord, that delighteth greatly in his commandments. I want to be that man. Blessed is the man that feareth the Lord, that delighteth greatly in his commandments. His seed, his children, his grandchildren shall be mighty upon earth. The generation of the upright shall be blessed. Isn't that a wonderful promise? While we cannot deal, dear friend, with our ancestors, we can deal with our dependents. Now look, if you will, in verse 24 of the scripture. Therefore shall a man leave his father and his mother, underscore the word leave, and shall cleave unto his wife, underscore the word cleave, and they shall be or become one flesh, underscore the word be or become. Three action words, three verbs, leave, cleave, and become. And there God gives us, in a nutshell, what marriage is all about. You see, when God says that a man shall leave his father and mother, that speaks of the priority of marriage. Marriage is the highest of all earthly human relationships. When God says that a man shall cleave to his wife, that speaks of the permanence of marriage. Actually, the word here, cleave, means to weld or to glue. That's the reason I'm talking to you about a super glue marriage. All right, that's the permanence of marriage. And then they shall become one flesh. That's the purpose of marriage. That a man and a woman come together and become, in that closest bond and communion, one flesh. Now, I want us to look at simply the cleaving, the welding, the bonding. How do we stay together? Because, my dear friend, it is not easy. There are three things I want to talk to you about this morning. Number one is a lifetime commitment, or if you will, a lasting commitment. That's the first step. You must make a lasting commitment. There must be such a total commitment to marriage if you want your marriage to last. Now, folks, you show me a boy and a girl who come to the marriage altar who say in the back of their minds, well, if this doesn't work out, we can get a divorce. And I'll show you a boy and a girl who have a great potentiality for getting a divorce. But you show me a boy and a girl who come to the marriage altar and say there is no such word as divorce in our vocabulary. We are making a lifetime, a lasting commitment. We've thrown away the parachute. There is no other way for us. No matter what happens, thick or thin, we're going to stick it out. I'll show you a marriage that has a great potentiality for staying together. Well, you say some boys and girls have more difficulty than other boys and girls. All married couples have essentially the same problems. The difference is in commitment. All married couples have essentially the same problems. Now, thank God for love. It takes love to build a home. If you don't have love, don't get married. But you listen to your pastor this morning. It is not primarily your love that holds your marriage together. It is your marriage that holds your love together. It is that commitment that enables your love to go on and on and on. And without that commitment, your love is going to disintegrate. Don't get the idea that your home is held together by love. Your home is held together by a commitment. It is your commitment that sustains your marriage and sustains your love, not vice versa. Now you see, the Bible says that a husband is to love his wife as Christ loved the church. I want to ask you a question. Is Jesus Christ committed to the church? Or when I fail, does Jesus say, well, so long, Adrian. I want a divorce from you, Adrian. I no longer want to be your Lord, your Savior. I'm finished with you. No. My Lord stays with me, and He has said, I will never leave you nor forsake you. Praise God for that. I've told Joyce, if you ever leave me, I'm going with you. Friend, listen. There must be a commitment. You say, but what about the faults of my mate? What about the failures of my mate? What about the foibles of my mate? Accept them. She has to accept yours. You want me to tell you what a perfect husband is? A perfect husband is a man who does not demand a perfect wife. You want me to tell you what a perfect wife is? Vice versa. One who does not demand a perfect husband. Have you ever thought that your wife's character failures are faults or flaws or foibles or idiosyncrasies? Maybe God's gift to you to help you to develop some character on the other side? Opposites attract. Her lateness may be God's gift to help develop your patience. God knows what he's doing. God's got a great sense of humor. But we need to accept the other person. None of us are perfect. What a shame to let 90% of a good marriage go down the tubes because of some 10% problem or whatever. There needs to be, listen, total commitment, a lifetime commitment. For this reason shall a man leave his father and his mother and cleave unto his wife, be glued to her, welded together to her. Your children are bits of yourself. Your wife is yourself. You are one flesh. Second thing, not only must there be a lasting commitment, but number two, there must be loving communication. Now, most marriages get in difficulty because the husband and the wife don't learn how to communicate. Again, let's go back to the analogy of Christ and the church. Does Jesus Christ communicate with the church? Yes, he does. He's given us his word. He speaks to us. He has sent his spirit into our hearts. He whispers to our being that we belong to him. We have the most intimate relationship with the Lord Jesus Christ, who said, I don't call you servants anymore, I call you friends. The servant knoweth not what his master doeth.

facts with people. And do that in a business meeting, in a business enclave or whatever. Very much like a newscaster delivers the news. No real involvement. I'm just laying some facts on you, or you laying some facts on me. But there's a third level. And this level deals with ideas and opinions. Now you have to risk to get to this level, because your ideas and your opinions may be rejected, or a person may not like how you think about this. This is the intellectual level. Sometimes people are afraid to venture in this level because they're afraid that their ideas will be shot down in flames, and so they kind of retreat. Some marriages never reach this level, where a husband and wife can sit down and actually share ideas and opinions. But there's a deeper level. It goes past the intellectual level. It is the emotional level. Not only do I share facts, and not only do I share opinions and dreams and goals and aspirations, but I share how I feel about those things. My joys, my sadnesses, my fears, my hopes, where I can actually share my feelings. How many of us dwell with our mates on that level? But then there is the absolute deepest level of communication, absolute openness and oneness. Look, if you will, at the last verse here of our text. And they were both naked, the man and his wife, and were not ashamed. Now, truly, that deals with the physical part of marriage. There was no shame there in the physical sense. But you have to see, dear friend, that what he's saying there is, there was no mental barrier there. There was absolute oneness. They were absolutely one flesh, uninhibited. Oh, listen, men do not desire this as much as women, to have that intimacy without which the physical act of marriage loses its meaning, that oneness, that sharing. And it's hard for men. You see, women are more verbal than men. It is a known psychological fact that little girls have greater linguistic and verbal ability than men have. The little girls, they begin to bloom first. They begin to talk more in school, and the little boys, they don't talk, and the little girls raise their hands to answer the questions and get in the spelling bees. The little boys are behind them. At ages 6, 7, 8, 9, about 14 to 15, they're neck and neck. But these girls, they bloom faster. And in this verbal ability, they keep this verbal ability all the way through life. James Dobson said something that I thought was interesting. I was listening to a tape, and he said that, for instance, let's say that God gives a man 25,000 words a day, and God gives a woman 50,000 words a day. Now, the man goes off to work, and he spent his 25,000 words. I mean, he's got about 250 words left. And he comes home, and Monday Night Football is on. Now, his wife has spent 25,000 words, but she's got 25,000 words left. And she wants to spend them. And he needs to understand that. He needs to understand that. Well, we say women ought not to defraud a man physically. A man ought not to defraud a woman emotionally, psychologically. There needs to be that intimacy. There needs to be that communication. Now watch. Number one, there needs to be a lifetime commitment. Number two, there needs to be a loving communication. Number three, there needs to be a loyal confrontation. A loyal confrontation. If you think that being in a home is just smiling and making out like everything is fine, there are no problems, you're wrong. Does our Lord have problems with His church, His bride? Certainly He does. Does He confront His church? Indeed He does. As many as I love, He says, I rebuke and chasten. But notice He confronts us in love. As many as I love, I rebuke and chasten. There are going to be some conflicts in your marriage. I tried to analyze in my marriage counseling, and from study I have done, where are the major conflicts in marriage? Let me just give you some conflicts that are going to need a loyal confrontation. Number one, selfishness.

0: Did you know that most of the marriage problems that I deal with, at their root is nothing but selfishness? Now, another word for selfishness is immaturity, big babies. And most of the time, but not always, most of the time these big babies are the men. They think that God gave them a built-in servant when they got married, and she's to wait on him hand and foot because somehow he's the head of the house and he's little Lord Ha-Ha and she's his servant. And she's to wait on him all the time. Selfishness is one of the major problems. It comes across in so many ways. I'll tell you another area is financial, money problems. Or you say, that's right, not enough money will ruin a marriage. No, I'm not talking about not enough money. I'm talking about the mishandling of money. Poverty doesn't break up a home. Many times it brings you together. The problem in marriages is not so much a lack of money as it is a mismanagement of money. For the Bible says that godliness with contentment is great gain. Contentment. That's what people need. Godliness with contentment. I believe that charge accounts are the devil's plan to ruin marriages. And most people need a little plastic surgery. Take those cards and just cut them up. And learn that you can do without anything except one another. All right, let me tell you another problem, of course, is sexual. All of the things, the bitter fruit of the sexual revolution, we're reaping. And indeed, that's one of the causes for divorce. Sex is a gift of God. It is a form of communication. The Bible says when husband and wife would have sexual relations that thus and such a person knew his wife. The sexual union of a husband and wife is a form of communication. He knew her. It's a way of saying, I love you, that cannot be put into words. And when all of that is fine, it seems like it's not such a big deal. But when it's out of whack, when it's skewed somehow, it takes on immense proportions. How we need to learn what the Bible says about this matter. And we'll talk more about that in our series. Another problem, believe it or not, and it's a real problem, is just the problem of nagging. Just nagging. Fault finding over trivial things. You didn't put the top back on the toothpaste. You squeezed it in the middle. Or you hung your stockings again on the shower rail. Or you never pick up your clothes. Did you know the word nag and the word gnaw are related? You ever had anybody gnaw on you? Now, tain't funny. Here's what the Bible says. You can tell old Solomon knew what he's talking about. Proverbs 21, verse 19. It is better to dwell in the wilderness than with a contentious and an angry woman. Proverbs 27, verse 15. A continual dropping in a very rainy day and a contentious woman are alike. Drip, drip, drip. But it's not only the women who nag. Men nag. You need to confess it, not as a weakness, but as a sin, and break the habit. In-laws, they're another part of the problem. And 9 out of 10 complaints about in-laws are women complaining about the mother-in-law. Why is this? Often it is the case of two women in love with the same man. The mother can't give her boy up, and so she begins to find fault with the daughter-in-law and vice versa. In-laws need to be wise. Let me just give you some rules for being good in-laws. They're just so simple. If you want to be a good in-law, you just simply say, hands off, prayers on, mouths closed, and hearts open. God will help you to be good in-laws. And then, of course, there's substance abuse, drugs, alcohol, or other forms of vice like gambling, all of these things. Now, folks, you will face one or more of these things in your marriage. And they're going to call for a loving confrontation, a loyal confrontation. Our Lord says, as many as I love, I rebuke and chasten.
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1: With SRN News, I'm Rich Thomason in Washington. Ferocious wind-driven wildfires have laid waste to entire neighborhoods in eastern Washington state. The Spokane area especially hard hit. Hundreds of homes have been destroyed.
2: Residents in 5,000 homes were forced to evacuate as wildfires remain uncontained in eastern Washington state. Some 600 homes, businesses, and other buildings have been destroyed. Wildfires have burned more than 8 square miles around Spokane and are among a dozen wildfires across the western U.S. The federal response team from California has been called in to help with the three Washington state blazes. I'm Donna Water.
1: Flooding has washed out roads, resulting in numerous high water rescues in and around Surry County, northwestern North Carolina. Acting Attorney General Todd Blanche has formally terminated President Trump's $1.8 billion anti-weaponization fund. The move follows weeks of talks with two Republican senators who were blocking his Attorney General nomination. With negotiations expected to resume later today, President Trump says he has paused plans for a major attack on Iran.
3: I was asked to by Saudi Arabia, by UAE, and by Qatar, and by Iran.
1: It would have been the largest such attack since World War II, according to the president.
3: We were all set to go just about at this time right now, and it would have been a massive attack.
1: Oil prices tumbled following word that the attack had been called off. The first Republican woman from Texas to be elected to the U.S. House, where she served nearly 30 years, has died. Former Congresswoman Kay Granger died over the weekend. She was 83. On Wall Street, the Dow, 647 points higher. This is SRN News.
4: Looking now to the unchanging good news from God's Word. Our memory verse this week is found in Psalm 27, 14. Wait on the Lord, be of good courage, and he shall strengthen thine heart. Wait, I say, on the Lord.

0: Psalm 27:14. 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
1: This is Shauna on Johnny Erickson Tada Sharing Hope. You are going to love this story from Johnny about an amazing dog.
2: This is National Assistance Dog Weekend. You know what? We're celebrating the wonderful companions that help people with disabilities day in, day out. Like Janae. Growing up, Janae loved the outdoors, whether it was kayaking, archery, even going skydiving with friends. But one day, she experienced a terrible fall, struck her head. Someone called the ambulance, and then they rushed her into the operating room for brain surgery. Janae survived the surgical procedure, but the recovery involved months and months of rehab. What's more, the traumatic brain injury left her with muscle weakness, seizures, and fainting spells. At any moment, Janae's seizures can cause her to fall and re-injure her head. And that would be a terrible thing. I mean, it can happen at the supermarket, it could happen at home, and it's just downright dangerous for someone like Janae, who has already experienced brain injury. But thankfully, she has Colt. That's what she calls her service dog. Colt is a Weimaraner English Labrador who was handpicked and uniquely trained to meet Janae's needs. Now, I know what you're thinking. How can a dog tell when someone's going to have a seizure? Well, it's true. Colt has been trained to immediately identify when Janae is about to have a fainting spell or a seizure. And right away, he carefully positions himself flat on the ground right next to her to protect Janae from hurting her head should she fall. And once he knows Janae's seizures have stopped, Colt will lick her hand and face to try to wake her up. Colt has even been trained to hear her heartbeat, reach for Janae's medications, turn on lights, help with grocery shopping. This dog even opens doors and helps to pick up after himself. I can't believe that, but that's what she says. And that is an amazing service dog. And when he is not at work helping Janae with her care, his harness goes off and, like any good old dog, Colt bolts out the door to play. You know, Genesis chapter 1, verse 25 says there that when God created animals, he declared their creation to be, quote, good. Plus, the Bible makes it clear that God can communicate with animals, such as he did on Noah's Ark or with Elijah and those birds that fed him. And look at Balaam's donkey, right? I mean, these examples don't tell us that God is in regular communication with animals, but it is plausible that God interacts with animals much more than we realize. The Bible also declares that God enjoys animals. In Psalm 104, the psalmist says, "Let the Lord be glad in his works." Now, sure, that verse speaks broadly of all that God has created, but it follows with a lengthy description of God's interaction with animals, everything from wild goats and other animals small and significant. In Psalm 148, the psalmist called on everything to praise the Lord, and he includes beasts, cattle, and I'm sure dogs like Colt. I mean, don't you think that's fun? It's great to know that your pet is not only an animal that God enjoys, but in a way we can't understand, a dog like Colt responds to God's call in Psalm 148. Somehow, someway, animals praise the Lord.
1: Now, friend, I just know you want to see Colt, that extraordinary service dog. So take a minute to visit johnnyradio.org and watch a video of Colt hard at work. While you're there, be sure to share this program with your friends, especially those who love animals. And hey, let's be sure to join those animals today, wild animals, domesticated animals, and service animals like Colt. Let's praise the Lord. You'll be blessed as you do. Thanks for listening today to Johnny Erickson Tada Sharing Hope. Let's praise the Lord for all his creations.

What a great idea it is for us to pray, especially this prayer to God, what would you have me do? Especially in the coming year, friend, you don't know what's going to happen. Maybe you have your special magic eight ball, so to speak, and you shake it to see what you should do. But no, that can't tell you the answers of how you should live your life. It definitely shouldn't, especially when you have a God who inhabits eternity, who already lives in your tomorrow, who knows each step of each path that you take. So would you go to him today and ask him, what would you have me do, Lord?

Many of the men and women living in America's nursing home centers today were part of what has been called the greatest generation. BBN salutes the many nursing home residents who once fed, clothed, sheltered, and protected us. Now, many of them are in need. They need visitors. They need friends. They need the Lord. A reminder to reach out to a senior today. This is BBN.

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And when you dwell on things for a long time, it can tend to eat away at your mind, at your heart, at your very body. And maybe you've had a spiritual question on your mind for a long time, or maybe you just want to know where you are going after this life. Well, we'd love the chance to get to talk with you through BBN Chat. And there you can talk with a staff member or trained volunteer to learn how to be saved or any spiritual question that you have. We would love to get you some insight on that. 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
1: It was August in 1806 when five college students in Williamstown, Massachusetts, met outside to talk and pray about the needs of those without Christ. As they prayed, a thunderstorm began, forcing them to take shelter. They continued praying under a large haystack. Though the prayer meeting ended, God used these young men to change the American view of reaching the lost around the world. The Haystack Prayer Meeting Group formed an organization that sent out more than 1,200 missionaries in its first 50 years of existence. Just 50 years later, in September 1857, a businessman became burdened to pray and invited others from the business community to join him on their lunch break. At the first meeting, only six men showed up, but the weekly meeting kept growing. Historians say that by springtime, 10,000 people were meeting in 20 different churches to pray. The evidence of God's hand working was manifested in hundreds accepting the forgiveness of sins that Jesus freely offers, and in the deepened spiritual lives of thousands of believers. Do you believe that prayer makes a difference? The Bible Broadcasting Network does. Every Monday through Saturday, we pause at 11:55 a.m. Eastern Time to pray for our nation. In addition, what may be the world's largest prayer meeting takes place Monday through Saturday at 4 a.m. Eastern and again at 1:15 p.m. Eastern. There are so many needs to bring to the Lord, and He is able to do exceeding abundantly above all that we can ask or think. One songwriter described prayer this way: "You are coming to a king. Large petitions with you bring, for His grace and power are such, none can ever ask too much." 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
3: With SRN News, I'm Rich Thomason in Washington. President Trump's $1.8 billion anti-weaponization fund has been officially terminated by Acting Attorney General Todd Blanche. The action follows weeks of talks with a couple of Republican senators who have been blocking Blanche's nomination to become Attorney General. The president is holding off on launching a major attack on Iran. President Trump says Gulf allies requested the pause, as did Tehran. Mr. Trump also says an agreement with Iran is close at hand.
4: There's a deal on Hormuz, and then there will be a deal on the nuclear, or you might call it the denuclearization of Iran. I call it the denuclearization of Iran.
3: Iran remains defiant, at least in its public rhetoric. Tehran says the status of the Strait of Hormuz will never return to what it was prior to the war. President Trump says the assault that he had been planning would have devastated the Islamic Republic.
4: We had an attack that would be the biggest attack since World War II. And it would have been disastrous for them. And they didn't want us to do it. And frankly, Saudi Arabia didn't want it either. They thought that a deal is imminent.
5: Is there a deadline, sir?
4: The deal is imminent, having to do with the Hormuz Strait and also ultimately the denuclearization of Iran.
3: Driven by high winds, wildfires have destroyed hundreds of homes, forced thousands to run for their lives in and around Spokane, Washington. Firefighters in Greece mourning the loss of two of their own, even as they continue battling massive wildfires advancing in the direction of Athens. Two crew members died over the weekend in the mid-air collision of two firefighting helicopters. On Wall Street this morning, a rally is underway. The Dow is up 586 points. This is SRN News.
1: Looking now to the unchanging good news from God's Word. Our memory verse this week is found in Psalm 27, 14. "Wait on the Lord, be of good courage, and He shall strengthen thine heart. Wait, I say, on the Lord." Psalm 27, 14. That's the good news for this week.

Hast thou not known? Hast thou not heard that the everlasting God, the Lord, the creator of the ends of the universe, fainteth not, neither is weary? There is no searching of his understanding. He giveth power to the faint, and to them that have no might he increaseth strength. Even the youths shall faint and be weary, and the young men shall utterly fall. But they that wait upon the Lord shall renew their strength. They shall mount up with wings as eagles. They shall run and not be weary. And they shall walk and not faint.

0: In Hebrews 10, we're told to promote love and good works. For years, Elizabeth Elliot has been pointing women to Jesus and challenging them to live a life characterized by love, good deeds, and devotion to God's Word. Welcome to Gateway to Joy. Drawing on her decades of personal study and the application of God's principles as a daughter, mother, wife, and missionary, Elizabeth reminds us that anything, if offered to God, can and will become your gateway to joy.
1: You are loved with an everlasting love. That's what the Bible says, and underneath are the everlasting arms. This is your friend, Elizabeth Elliot, talking today about the mystery of God's sovereignty. We've been saying so many times in this program in so many different ways, God is in charge. He's got the whole world in His hands. And we can believe that in theory. And then when something happens which seems utterly unexpected, utterly meaningless, utterly out of control, how thoroughly do we really accept that fact? Well, I know how easy it is to think, well, my case is an exception. Here's something that really didn't pass through God's permission. Surely it couldn't have. And yet, there are so many verses in the Bible that declare absolutely and categorically that God's wonderful purposes are all for our good. It says that, you know, in Psalm 40, verse 5. Psalm 119:91 says, "This day as ever, thy decrees stand fast, for all things serve thee." It's the mystery of a sovereign God in a broken world. A God who has all power, or we might say omnipotent. He knows all things. He's omniscient, and He is everywhere. He's omnipresent. He has all power, knows all things, and is everywhere. "Thou, God, seest me." My great Bible teacher, L.E. Maxwell, used to tell us that he did not come from a Christian home, but his mother taught him one scripture verse, four words, "Thou, God, seest me." And that little boy grew up with that consciousness that whatever he was doing, God was watching. What he didn't know was that this God is love. His very nature is love. Do you believe that? This is the God who made the sun stand still for Joshua. He sent bread from heaven for Israel. When he came to earth in the form of a human being, he walked on water. He turned water into wine. And in the Old Testament again, he made an iron axe float. This God is our God. He made us, He loves us, He cares for us, and He engineers the universe according to His inscrutable wisdom. In 1 Chronicles 29, we have the story of the gifts for the building of the great temple. King David said to the whole assembly, "My son Solomon, the one whom God has chosen, is young and inexperienced. The task is great because this palatial structure is not for man but for the Lord. With all my resources I have provided for the temple of my God, gold for the gold work, silver for the silver, bronze for the bronze, iron for the iron, and wood for the wood, as well as onyx for the settings, turquoise, stones of various colors, and all kinds of fine stone and marble, all of these in large quantities. Besides, in my devotion to the temple of my God, I now gave my personal treasures of gold and silver for the temple of my God, over and above everything I have provided for this holy temple. 3,000 talents of gold, the gold of Ophir, 7,000 talents of refined silver for the overlaying of the walls of the buildings, for the gold work and the silver work, and for all the work to be done by the craftsmen. Now, who is willing to consecrate himself today to the Lord?" Then the leaders of families, the officers of the tribes of Israel, the commanders of thousands and commanders of hundreds, and the officials in charge of the king's work gave willingly. They gave toward the work on the temple of God 5,000 talents and 10,000 derricks of gold. And the footnote here says that a derrick is, if I can read this small print, about 185 pounds. Imagine that, 10,000 derricks, each weighing 185 pounds. 10,000 talents of silver, 18,000 talents of bronze, and 100,000 talents of iron. Any who had precious stones gave them to the treasury of the temple of the Lord in the custody of Jehiel, the Gershonite. The people rejoiced at the willing response of their leaders, for they had given freely and wholeheartedly to the Lord. David the king also rejoiced greatly. David praised the Lord in the presence of the whole assembly, saying, "Praise be to you, O Lord, God of our father Israel, from everlasting to everlasting. Yours, O Lord, is the greatness and the power and the glory and the majesty and the splendor, for everything in heaven and earth is yours. Yours, O Lord, is the kingdom. You are exalted as head over all. Wealth and honor come from you. You are the ruler of all things. In your hands are strength and power to exalt and give strength to all. Now, our God, we give you thanks and praise your glorious name. But who am I, and who are my people, that we should be able to give as generously as this? Everything comes from you, and we have given you only what comes from your hand." Do you understand why I read that passage today? All those things that the people brought, all that work that they did in the building of that temple, it was cooperation with God. It's wonderful, isn't it, that God has created a world in which he's given us work to do, things that we can do with our hands and our brains, things which make a difference. And yet, after all this willing work and generous giving, the king, David, acknowledges that nobody could have done anything without God's strength. "Yours is the greatness and the power and the glory and the majesty and the splendor, for everything in heaven and earth is yours." They couldn't have had this wealth and honor if it hadn't been for God. They couldn't have moved their hands if it hadn't been for the fact that in God's hands are strength and power to give strength to all. And then he says, "Who am I and who are my people that we should be able to give as generously as this? Everything comes from you." All that we have accomplished, the prophet Isaiah says in another passage, "You have done for us." Now think about that seeming contrast there, almost a contradiction. All that we have accomplished, you have done for us. The will is man's God-given power of causality. Almighty God chose to enable his weak and feeble creatures to will to do what God wants them to do. Of course, we can also will to do what God doesn't want us to do. God gave us freedom, the choice to choose him or to choose ourselves, to choose obedience or disobedience. And his giving us that willpower represents his own sacrifice and relinquishment. He could have made man's will match his own perfectly, but he didn't. Isn't that stupendous evidence of his love? As Tennyson wrote, "Our wills are ours, to make them thine." Our wills are ours, to make them thine. The power to exercise my will for God is a power that has been delegated by God. God will not usurp that power. He will not retrieve it for himself. He wants our deliberate and voluntary gift. George MacDonald said, "The mightiest act that to will's hand doth lie is the will to relinquish my right to myself." The mightiest act that to will's hand doth lie is the will to relinquish my right to myself. We often hear people talk about strong-willed children. Oh, I've got a 2-year-old, and is he ever strong-willed? A young mother will say to me. And I said, are you sure you don't mean stubborn? Well, yeah, he's stubborn too. But I believe that strength of will is indicated by our ability to relinquish our will, to will against ourselves, to say, not my will, but thine be done. George MacDonald wrote this poem, Lord of Essential Life, help me to die. To will to die is one with highest life, the mightiest act that to will's hand doth lie, born of God's essence and of man's hard strife. God, give me strength my evil self to kill, and die into the heaven of thy pure will. Then shall this body's death be very tolerable. I love that. Help me to die. To will to die is one with highest life. I want to learn day by day, and God gives me many opportunities to recognize the need to die. I want to learn to die to myself, to say no to myself, and to will to do his will. God has given us the strength to will to do. As someone has said, everybody finds time to do what they really want to do. And my friend Barb Tompkins often says to her children, when people say they can't, they usually mean they won't. Will you will to do God's will today?

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Join us next time for more encouragement and challenge from Elizabeth Elliott. 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

Friend, you may be trying to deepen your understanding of God's word, of his promises. It is, after all, mandated in Scripture that we should be constantly in his word. We should be praying. We should be reading our Bible, growing in the fruit of the Spirit. Well, a great resource that you can use is BBN's Bible Institute, a completely free Bible education from teachers selected by BBN. 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You get to decide how much you further yourself, or if you just like to do a page at a time, so to speak. And with courses of varying difficulties, it is a great resource for somebody who is just now getting into God's Word, or somebody who has studied for many years. So again, the BBN Bible Institute, a completely free Bible resource for you.

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All we can do is simply trust God and say, okay, Lord, I will take this step. Lead me in the right way, in the right path. We pray and ask God for wisdom along our road. And I hope that would be your prayer each and every day.

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I exhort therefore that first of all supplications, prayers, intercessions, and giving of thanks be made for all men, for kings, and for all that are in authority, that we may lead a quiet and peaceable life in all godliness and honesty. For this is good and acceptable in the sight of God our Savior, who will have all men to be saved and to come unto the knowledge of the truth.

0: Today we'll read from Galatians chapter 5, where the Apostle Paul contrasts the works of the flesh with the fruit of the Spirit. And as we hear God's word, let's consider how those qualities ought to be seen not only in our own lives, but throughout our nation as we seek the Lord together in prayer. Now the works of the flesh are manifest, which are these: adultery, fornication, uncleanness, lasciviousness, idolatry, witchcraft, hatred, variance, emulations, wrath, strife, seditions, heresies, envyings, murders, drunkenness, revelings, and such like, of the which I tell you before, as I have also told you in time past, that they which do such things shall not inherit the kingdom of God. But the fruit of the Spirit is love, joy, peace, long-suffering, gentleness, goodness, faith, meekness, temperance. Against such there is no law. And they that are Christ's have crucified the flesh with the affections and lusts. If we live in the Spirit, let us also walk in the Spirit. Galatians 5, 19 through 25. Heavenly Father, as a nation, we desperately need the work of your Holy Spirit. Left to ourselves, we are quick to give in to pride, anger, selfishness, and division. Forgive us for the many ways that we have chosen the desires of the flesh over the leading of your Spirit. Fill your people with the fruit of the Spirit so that our love would overtake the world's hatred. Let the joy of our hearts overcome despair. Let the peace that surpasses understanding quiet anxious hearts around us. Give us patience when we are frustrated, kindness when we are tempted to be harsh, goodness when selfishness tugs at us, and faithfulness when it would be easier to compromise. May we exhibit a gentle spirit when strong words come easily, and self-control in every area of our lives. Today we pray for the communities of Eastern Washington as wildfires have destroyed homes, displaced families, and placed thousands in harm's way. Comfort those who've suffered loss. Protect the emergency personnel who are responding to the threat. Give them strength, wisdom, and endurance, and provide for every family impacted. We also pray for those across our country who are living through family conflict, through broken relationships, domestic violence, and custody disputes. There is so much anger in this world, so much deception. Protect children who are caught in the middle of family conflicts, and give wisdom to judges, counselors, law enforcement officers, and all who seek to defend the vulnerable. Father, we pray for our nation as difficult cultural issues continue to divide our communities. Help us to speak the truth with love. Give wisdom to parents, pastors, teachers, coaches, and elected leaders. We also ask for your hand upon our economy. Give sound judgment to those who are making financial decisions that affect millions of people. Provide for families under the pressure of rising costs and economic uncertainty, and remind us that our ultimate security is found in you. Lord, we pray that our homes would reflect the character of Christ. May our churches shine as lights in our communities. May our leaders govern with humility and wisdom. May our citizens treat one another with grace and respect. And may our nation see clearly that true transformation comes only through the power of your Holy Spirit. We pray in the name of our Lord and Savior, Jesus Christ. Amen.
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2: From SRN News, I'm John Scott. Up and down oil prices are down again, dropping after President Trump canceled plans for a large-scale attack on Iran. The president says the Gulf allies pleaded with him to hold off.
3: We're asked by the three primary groups. We're also asked by Iran, very strongly, actually. They said, we'd like to make a deal. Now, you know, I don't know what they say, because a lot of times they'll say that to me, and then they'll go out and say, we don't know what he's talking about. Obviously, they don't want to be attacked.
4: So they knew
3: the extent of the attack because they saw it for me.
2: The president, speaking on Air Force One, says fresh talks with Iran scheduled for today. Iran's rhetoric remains defiant as Iran continues to insist on controlling the Strait of Hormuz. Two Republican senators who threatened to block acting Attorney General Todd Blanche's bid to leave the Justice Department, say they will vote to advance his nomination, ending an impasse over plans to create a fund to compensate allies of President Trump. The statement from Republican Senator John Cornyn and Tom Tillis came after Blanche issued an order formally rescinding the $1.8 billion anti-weaponization fund. Still no motive for a deadly attack over the weekend at an Idaho fast food restaurant. Three killed, seven wounded, and a mass shooting at an In-N-Out Burger. Correspondent Laura Winters.
5: Detectives say a 24-year-old named Chad Williams started shooting with a rifle at the fast food restaurant and then killed himself. Twin Falls Police Chief Matthew Hicks thanking the two people who jumped in to save lives.
6: We can confirm that there was an off-duty state trooper and a citizen who actively engaged the suspect by returning gunfire towards him. We want to take a moment and commend the actions of the off-duty officer and the citizen and their heroic action to stop this incident.
5: Laura Winters reporting.
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7: Looking now to the unchanging good news from God's Word. Our memory verse this week is found in Psalm 27, 14. Wait on the Lord, be of good courage, and he shall strengthen thine heart. Wait, I say, on the Lord. Psalm 27, 14, that's the good news for this week.

Jesus paid it all so long ago. Our debt, it is no more. That's what we proclaim here on BBN. And if you stick around for a few minutes, you'll hear Christian Classics with Lynn Brooks and Through the Bible after that. Just a few more songs before then.

0: From the studios of the Bible Broadcasting Network, we present Christian Classics, reading from a book that has influenced the lives of many people. Our narrator is Lynn Brooks.
1: Today I'll be reading chapter 10 from the book, In the Arena. The sun went down in clouds. The moon was darkened by a misty doubt. The stars of heaven were dimmed by earthly fears, and all my little candle flames burned out. But while I sat in shadow, wrapped in night, the face of Christ made all the darkness light. Annie Johnson Flint. The year of 1942 always stands out in my memory as my own personal experience of the horror of great darkness. Life had been swinging along in great joy. Despite the ever-present physical trials of primitive living, the growth of the work and the delightful friendships it developed for us were sunny experiences. But with the year 1942, life turned a sharp corner. On the surface, it was flung from pillar to post, emptied from vessel to vessel. But those were only the outward woes of our inward pilgrimage. Inwardly, I was set for a much-needed crucifixion of the flesh. But to see the picture properly, the outward woes must come first. The Sino-Japanese War had been going on all these years, but we in the South had felt it only as a distant warning bell. But in 1941, the Japanese entered Burma, and before the world's startled gaze, they strode through that small land as with seven-league boots. We were working the mountains of the Hump, right on the China-Burma border, north of the Burma Road. At the beginning of 1942, we were utterly unconscious that the Japanese would soon be within sight and sound. Generalissimo Chang had lost province after province to them until in 1942 he had only three left, Yunnan, Kwai Chau, and Sichuan. Of these three, our province of Yunnan, with its Burma Road and airlift over the Hump, provided his only route of supplies. If the Japanese got Yunnan, all of China would be theirs. Now, as to my inward pilgrimage, there was an area of my life which the Lord had long needed to discipline. It was the area of the affections. I had always considered that this was one of my strong points, a deeply affectionate nature. But the very intensity of such love has a danger, the danger of selfish possessiveness. Intense affection wants to hold on to the loved one and is unconsciously very monopolizing. Since God taught me this truth, I have seen it many times in life. Such a pure love as mother love, if it becomes too possessive, can blight the life of the child. And they that are Christ's have crucified the flesh with the affections and lusts. I believe it is Conybeare who interprets lust as a strong desire. So we may read that verse, "They that are Christ's have crucified the flesh with the affections and strong desires." I knew this truth before I came to China, but it was mere head knowledge. I did not know how to recognize it in my own life, let alone know how to deal with it. The time had come when I must learn. So in 1942, there began a systematic stripping away from me of all whom I loved. First, my husband was called to a conference of superintendents in Chungking, and from then on, events came in such a whirl that we were separated most of the year. Next, the Chifu school where Catherine stayed was captured by the Japanese, and my little girlie was wrapped in silence. Just now and again did a little childish note slip through to us, proof that she was alive and well. Before that, there had been a letter from her every week. Third, Mary Zimmerman, who acted as our home secretary, duplicating our circulars and forwarding to us news of and from our friends, fell silent. Her precious mother was taken home to be with the Lord, and this sorrow was followed by a trial so disrupting that Mary just could not keep up with her usual correspondence for about a year. Husband, child, friends, and then my right hand in the Lisu work left us. It was for a very happy reason. Our boy, Lucius, got married that year and had to set up his own home across the river. But nevertheless, the very comfortable prop he had always been to me was missing. He alone had understood how much it meant to me to have a little corner where I could be private, when I had to live in a Lisu home for 1 or 2 weeks in order to hold up short Bible conference. To the Lisu mind, to be left alone is an affliction. They all sleep in the one room, two in a bed, and are gregarious by training. They would never dream of so ill-treating a guest as to give her a room to herself. Lucius did not sympathize with this queer desire of mine either, but he had learned that it meant a lot to me, and so when we traveled, in a nice way, he would explain to our hostess Mama's queer liking for privacy. With a merry word here and there, he would himself rig up a screen for me, if a room could not be obtained, behind which I could retire to wash and sleep. No other Lisu ever took such care of me. Of course, when I traveled with John, he did that. But now I felt stripped of every comfort indeed. I was not so stupid that I saw the stripping was systematic and thorough. Husband, child, friends, and then my right hand in the work. I knew it must be the Lord trying to teach me something, but I was too lonely and heartbroken to submit. Lord, I was made to love and be loved. How can I live without someone that is mine, very specially mine, above the rest around me? I'd rather be dead. So moaned the flesh as it was being set for the crucifixion of its inordinate affections. And with these inner desolations, the outer being was flung far and wide, as I am about to relate. The year began happily enough. In February, we held our first Bible school for girls with a success that astonished the Lisu Church, which had always held that women could not learn. It was a triumph and became a yearly event. Then in March, I developed acute toothache. I tried to pacify it with medicines, but did not succeed, for it was the Lord Himself beginning to spill me out of my nest. The nearest competent dentist was in Kunming at the other end of the province. In the old days, it would have meant a 30-day journey, but now with the Burma Road open, it could be done in about 2 weeks. Even so, it would require 2 weeks to return, so I would be gone a month or more. It was kindly veiled from me that it would be 6 months before I saw Lisuland again. The pain soon settled my hesitation, however. I could not do any work until that ripping ache stopped, so I called for porters to carry my things and escort me out to Peoshan. John was at the conference for superintendents in faraway Chungking. I could meet him at Kunming, and we would return together. It planned itself very easily in my mind. As I was about to leave Oak Flat, I received a pleasant surprise. Lucius appeared, announcing he was going to escort me out, leading my mule for me over those precipitous and dangerous mountain roads, as had been his old familiar custom. He was building his new home for him and Mary, and Peoshan was the best place to buy good nails. He would combine his personal business with the fun of escorting me again. To me, this was really a gift from the Lord, as Lucius was a delightful chatterbox, and his witty, running gossip of church and village life caused the long hours in the saddle to pass quickly. It was also a pleasant source of information of Lisu thinking and customs. I learned much from those hours in the saddle listening to Lucius talk. Besides this, he was a past master at making Mama comfortable when we camped out at night. We had a 4.5 days' journey to go. It used to be 6, but the Burma Road had cut it short by that much. March 18th we started out, so says my diary, traveling about 30 miles and camping out at night in a big, airy loft over a large horse stable. I had been dreading the Burma Road trip. There was no regular bus service to the capital city, Kunming, and the only way to go was by a Chinese merchant truck. Chinese drivers, looking for money, regularly overloaded their trucks with merchandise, and passengers were piled on top of that. You had to climb up on top of all the boxes, bundles, and bales, and perch there, holding on as best you could. Often I had seen such trucks with the top actually swaying as the driver, to save gas and so filch a few pennies for himself, coasted down hairpin curves with precipitous drops at the edge of the road. And every now and again you came across the wreck of a truck which had gone over, so you knew your fears were not just imagination. The very thought of Burma Road travel in those days still makes one shudder. But the Lord had an unexpected kindness waiting for me. Note this, because 1942 was the year when he had to give me a much-needed crucifixion experience. Yet, if you watch closely, you will see he was extra kind whenever it was possible. I was told that two of the Generalissimo's airmen of the Flying Tigers were driving in a private car to Kunming and would take me along with them. No Chinese truck travel, but good American drivers. Wasn't that a kindness? We were to leave at 5:30 in the morning, so I arose about 4 o'clock in order to have a quiet time with the Lord first. I had been up early so many mornings and traveling till dark that I debated whether or not to skip my quiet time that day and get a little more sleep. But the habit of God first, formed in Moody Day, stood me in good stead now. Whatever would I have done in the days ahead if I had missed that particular quiet time? For God had something particular to say to me. Yet, when I lit my lamp at that early hour and turned my sleepy eyes on the portion for the day, Genesis 28, I had the feeling, oh, just the story of Jacob's ladder. Couldn't be anything special in that. Is it the lazy flesh or the devil that puts such thoughts into our heads? I turned my sluggishness over to the Lord in prayer first, and then, as I read that old story so familiar from childhood, verse 15 sprang out of the page as if I had never read it before. And behold, I am with thee, and will keep thee in all places whither thou goest. The Lord's voice came clear and unmistakable. This is my promise to you for the journey ahead. I thought he meant just that I dreaded Burma road travel, and I was grateful. So when Lucius came up to rope my bedding for me, I told him I had received a verse from the Lord and roughly translated it. His face lit up and he beamed at me. Praise the Lord, and will bring thee again into this land? He's going to bring you back again. I stared at him. Bring me back? Why, of course I intended to come back. Lucius must have missed the point. But oh, how I had to thank the Lord later that it was Lucius who got the point. It was I who nearly missed it. We were 4 days on the trip, and the fourth day the car broke down, and there we were, miles from anywhere or any help, stranded. After an hour or so of uncomfortable experiences, a white man in a jeep appeared and offered to pick us up. He did not have room for all our baggage, so I had to leave my bedding roll locked in the back of the abandoned car. The Flying Tigers, thinking they were still in America, meant to come back and get the car and luggage. But of course, when they arrived, it had been plundered, so I lost my bedding roll and the clothing which was wrapped in it. But I looked forward to the warm, hearty welcome Kay and Dave always gave us, for of course I planned to stay with my sister-in-law, although the China Inland Mission had a guest house in the capital city. Lonely and feeling ill, I pushed through the gate into the garden, expecting to hear that pleasant yell of welcome as soon as someone spied me. But all was silent. Questioning, I went into the house and called. My voice echoed dismally, but no answer. From the back of the house came a patter of small feet, and soon a rosy-cheeked Chinese maiden appeared. She gave me my Chinese name, but spoke in English to me. The Harrison family are all away in the country for meetings, but come in, I will take care of you. It was Eva, who had been left in charge of the house. Eva was the oldest daughter of a Chinese pastor who had a large family. She wanted an education, so had come into the Harrison family to help with housework or cooking while she went to high school. She was a little thing in stature and looked only 15 years, whereas in reality she was 21 years old. People always thought Eva was a child, but she really was a very capable young woman, as I was to learn. Eva was delighted to have company. She had now graduated from high school, which gave her a social status, so that she was above the servant class, and it was quite proper to treat her as a companion. My Chinese was so rusty that I was pleased to hear her talk English, and she, on her part, was perfectly thrilled to get all those English conversation lessons free. So English was our medium by mutual consent. She soon had me in the Harrison's own bedroom and made me a tasty supper, for dark had fallen before we reached Kunming. It was March 27th, 1942. I had made it in 9 days from Oak Flat. Very good time. Today on Christian Classics, we have been reading from the book In the Arena by Isabel Kuhn, published by Moody Press.

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1: With SRN News, I'm John Scott. President Trump says talks with Iran will resume today. The negotiations come after Mr. Trump called off a planned attack on Iran.
2: We're talking to them in the form of a negotiation, and we'll see if it's true. I'd love to do that. Save a lot of lives. Save a lot of unnecessary power, to be honest with you. It would take many, many years to ever build it back. If it could, I don't think it would be even buildable back.
1: The president said the planned attack would have been the largest such assault since World War II. Todd Blanche rescinds a fund to set up for Trump allies after Republican senators threatened to block his attorney general bid.
3: Acting Attorney General Todd Blanche issued a formal order late Sunday terminating President Donald Trump's $1.8 billion anti-weaponization fund to compensate allies harmed by the DOJ, a move that follows weeks of negotiations with two Republican senators blocking his nomination to become attorney general. A spokesman for Texas Senator John Cornyn confirmed the deal, which comes ahead of a Tuesday confirmation vote for Blanche's nomination in the Senate Judiciary Committee. The other GOP senator, North Carolina's Tom Tillis, did not have an immediate comment. Bernie Bennett in Washington.
1: Although Democrats hold 7 of 8 U.S. House seats representing Maryland, apparently that's not enough for the Democrats.
4: Maryland lawmakers are considering a first step in a partisan redistricting initiative that could help Democrats pick up an additional House seat by 2028. The General Assembly is debating a proposed constitutional amendment designed to give Democrats greater latitude to draw congressional maps favoring their party. Democrats would like to draw maps that could allow them to win all 8 seats. Voters would have the final say on any proposed amendment. Rich Thomason reporting.
1: Kay Granger, the first Republican woman from Texas to be elected to the U.S. House, has died. She was 83. This is SRN News.
5: Looking now to the unchanging good news from God's Word. Our memory verse this week is found in Psalm 27, 14. Wait on the Lord, be of good courage, and he shall strengthen thine heart. Wait, I say, on the Lord. Psalm 27, 14, that's the good news for this week.

Thank you for listening to BBN. C.S. Lewis said that to ask that God's love should be content with us as we are is to ask that God should cease to be God. What an incredible portrayal of his nature. God is love. He cannot cease to be love. He cannot, and in any way, take back his love toward us. He is love. I'll read that again for you. To ask that God's love should be content with us as we are is to ask that God should cease to be God. Amazing love.

0: Hello there, friend, and welcome to the BBN Family Altar Prayer Time, where in just a few minutes we will lift our prayers and our praises to our Heavenly Father. And before then, we will listen to a short word of encouragement from BBN's very own David Wyatt. David.
1: For all this I considered in my heart, even to declare all this, that the righteous and the wise and their works are in the hand of God. No man knoweth either love or hatred by all that is before them. All things come alike to all. There's one event to the righteous and to the wicked, to the good and to the clean, and to the unclean. To him that sacrificeth, and to him that sacrificeth not. As is the good, so is the sinner, and he that sweareth is he that feareth an oath. This is an evil among all things that are done under the sun, that there is one event unto all. Yea, also the heart of the sons of men is full of evil, and madness is in their heart while they live, and after that they go to the dead. Ecclesiastes 9:1-3. We'd like to begin a new brief series of meditations in our preparation for prayer and praise today in the 9th chapter of this remarkable book of Ecclesiastes written by Solomon, we believe near the end of his life as he looks back over the sad fact that he didn't finish well, yet also found grace from the Lord. For example, verse 7, "Go thy way, eat thy bread with joy, and drink thy wine with a merry heart, for God now accepteth thy works." We also need to say from the beginning that Solomon is viewing all that he sees through the eyes of man, especially his own view after his own fall away from the close walk he once enjoyed with his Lord. We see the sad account of that in 1 Kings 11, verses 4 and 6. "For it came to pass, when Solomon was old, that his wives turned away his heart after other gods, and his heart was not perfect with the Lord his God, as was the heart of David his father. And Solomon did evil in the sight of the Lord, and went not fully after the Lord, as did David his father." So Solomon writes as one having regrets, as we all do, but God's grace is even bigger than the biggest and worst regrets when we look to him. Paul reminds us, Romans 5:20-21, "Moreover, the law entered, that the offense might abound. But where sin abounded, grace did much more abound. That as sin hath reigned unto death, even so might grace reign through righteousness unto eternal life by Jesus Christ our Lord." We also note that Solomon is seeing things as they are in this life only, as all life ends at the grave, here and now, yet we know that because of Christ, even this is not the end. The 6th chapter of Romans, this time verses 20-23, say, "For when ye were the servants of sin, ye were free from righteousness. What fruit had ye then in those things whereof ye now are ashamed? For the end of those things is death. But now, being made free from sin, and become servants to God, ye have your fruit unto holiness, and the end everlasting life. For the wages of sin is death, but the gift of God is eternal life through Jesus Christ our Lord." How thankful for Jesus we who know him should be more and more each day. In the 3rd verse of our text today, if Jesus had never come, we would see things as Solomon saw. "This is an evil among all things that are done under the sun, that there is one event unto all. Yea, also the heart of the sons of men is full of evil, and madness is in their heart while they live, and after that they go to the dead. Yet we can look to Christ in all the evil that often seems to cover our own land and the fullness of the earth, that he came to defeat it all, which he did, and it all will be experienced in its fullness one day. But even now in our hearts as believers, while sin abounds, his love can fill our hearts even in suffering." As Paul reminds us, 2 Corinthians 4:6 and then 16-18, "For God, who commanded the light to shine out of darkness, hath shined in our hearts to give the light of the knowledge of the glory of God in the face of Jesus Christ, for which cause we faint not. But though our outward man perish, yet the inward man is renewed day by day. For our light affliction, which is but for a moment, worketh for us a far more exceeding and eternal weight of glory, while we look not at the things which are seen, but at the things which are not seen. For the things which are seen are temporal, but the things which are not seen are eternal. And again, we praise God for Jesus. Well, on that note of joy in Christ from His Word to us, we'll rejoin our waiting BBN announcer as we begin sharing our hearts with our Savior Jesus Christ around His throne of grace in prayer and praise in the BBN Family Altar Prayer Time.
2: David, thank you for sharing that with us today. And now, friend, would you join me in lifting these prayer requests to our Lord now? Would you pray for a lady who is seeking the Lord's guidance in a life decision?

would you lift up a friend who is struggling with liver cancer and has had a gallbladder removed?

Remember a lady who is struggling with congestive heart failure and is recovering from cataract surgery.

Remember a lady in prayer, as she is struggling with the side effects of severe diabetes.

A listener is requesting prayer for a newborn in the NICU who needs her oxygen levels to increase.

Would you lift up a niece who is recovering from a heart attack and had to have a pacemaker put in?

Would you lift up a lady who is struggling with severe back degeneration and declining eyesight?

who are sick, who are diseased, who are in pain. They ask now for your gracious hand to continue to pour out over them your love, and we ask that it would be felt in our hearts, our minds, our very souls, your joy and your peace most of all. We thank you for your protection upon us so far, and we ask that you would continue to do so. We pray for the work of sharing your word across the entire world, that it would continue to go to every corner of the earth. We do pray all of this in your holy name. Amen.

Thunder rolls across the Sawtooth Mountains, crashing and echoing through the peaks and canyons, shaking the ground with celestial sonic booms. My old dog cuts and runs. I stand amazed and delighted. The storm reminds me of the secret place of thunder, from which God answered his people. Israel cried out from the straw pits of Egypt, and in time God's salvation rolled over the land in peals of thunder. Another psalm speaks of the storm that overshadowed Israel as they passed through the Red Sea. Its thunder spelled doom for the Egyptians, but deliverance to God's people. When Jesus foretold his death in John 12:28-29, he called on his Father to glorify his name. A voice thundered from heaven saying, "I have glorified it, and will glorify it again." Are you in trouble? Cry out to God. You may not hear the thunder roll, but it will reverberate through the heavens as he answers you in the secret place of thunder. God will speak comfort to your heart and deliver you from your fears.

Well, the morning hours have flown by once again, friend. We all do live the same 24 hours in a day. But what will you do with the rest of them? A thought I'll leave you with as we change out here in the music room. Thank you so much for joining me here at the Bible Broadcasting Network. And until next time, my name is Bennett Roberts, and God bless.

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1: With SRN News, I'm John Scott. With negotiations expected to resume soon, President Trump says he has paused plans for a major attack on Iran.
2: I was asked to by Saudi Arabia, by UAE, and by Qatar, and by Iran. We were all set to go. It's about at this time right now. And it would have been a massive attack. We're all set to go. But when the allies asked to call it off, you got to sort of say, well, let's see. And the reason they asked is they think there's a deal.
1: The president said it would have been the largest such attack since World War II. State health officials say two people have died in the cyclospora outbreak in Michigan, in the first confirmed deaths in the U.S. related to the microscopic parasite. Both people had underlying health conditions. Canada's second largest airline, WestJet, has agreed to a tentative agreement with flight attendants to end a strike that led to hundreds of flight cancellations and thousands of stranded passengers. The union representing the flight attendants said the deal must still be ratified. Ferocious wind-driven wildfires have laid waste to entire neighborhoods in eastern Washington state. Spokane especially hard hit.
3: Residents in 5,000 homes were forced to evacuate as wildfires remain uncontained in eastern Washington state. Some 600 homes, businesses, and other buildings have been destroyed. Wildfires have burned more than 8 square miles around Spokane and are among a dozen wildfires across the western U.S. The federal response team from California has been called in to help with the 3 Washington state blazes. I'm Donna Water.
1: And across the country, devastating flooding washing out roads in northwestern North Carolina. This is SRN News.
4: God's Word is always unchanging, and here's the good news memory verse from God's Word for this week. Psalm 27, verse 14. Wait on the Lord, be of good courage, and he shall strengthen thine heart. Wait, I say, on the Lord. That's our good news memory verse this week, Psalm 27, verse 14.
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5: God is great, God is good. Let us thank him for our food. Amen. That's a prayer I repeated over and over again as a kid. It meant nothing, really, even though I was thankful for the food, for sure. 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How we talk to God is important. The disciples wanted to know how to pray too. Jesus taught them. Remember, though, the disciples had a relationship with the Heavenly Father. We may be asking our kids to talk to somebody they don't even know yet. 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

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I'm Stephen Brown, at your service, serving the Lord here on a Monday afternoon, the third of the month. 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

Do you realize that God is your provider, protector, defender? Have you come to the realization that without Him you can do nothing? Psalm 23 points out that the Lord is my shepherd, I shall not want. And I trust that each day, even each morning, you reflect that dependence upon your Savior by giving your day to Him in prayer.

We're told as Christians that we should endure hardness as a good soldier of Jesus Christ. You know, a soldier has one purpose, that he may please him who hath chosen him to be a soldier. Put another way, Paul said, "Do I now persuade men or God? Or do I seek to please men? For if I yet pleased men, I should not be the servant of Christ." Soldiers are called out of the normal life of a nation and dedicated to executing the will of the king. So, my friend, today, endure hardness as a soldier of Jesus Christ.

0: Hey, how's that home building project going? Let BBN help you as you build a strong family to the glory of God. Welcome to Building Blocks for the Family. Losing people that we love is a part of life. How do we deal with loss? Our guest today is Joseph Bailey. Coping with loss is his topic. Here's Joseph Bailey.
1: Every one of us will face loss and grief of one kind or another. Our children will face loss and grief. They do face loss. Of course, the ultimate loss is death, our own death or the death of someone we love dearly. But grief is grief. Loss is loss. The grief that accompanies the death of a child is not basically different from the grief of parents who have a Down syndrome child born to them, or a severely retarded or handicapped child. The grief of a woman who loses her husband through death is not basically different from the grief of a woman whose husband divorces her and leaves her and the children. In fact, one woman said to me, "I think that it would have been easier for my husband to die because then I wouldn't run into him in the supermarket with another woman." And another said, "The difference is that the corpse after divorce is still around." Grief of a broken engagement, the grief of unemployment, especially after age 45 or 50, when even in normal times it's hard to find another job. In fact, I read a study at New London Submarine Base in Connecticut. They found that women whose husbands were going out to sea duty for a period of weeks or months were going through something similar to women whose husbands had died. They were getting into alcoholism for the first time. They were having psychotic episodes. They were going into deep depression. And when they looked into it, they found that these women's reaction to their husbands leaving was very similar to the reactions that Dr. Elizabeth Kubler-Ross has described in terms of the death of a spouse or the death of anyone. This was comforting to me because if Mary Lou and I are ever going to have an argument, it'll be the night before I go away on a trip without her, or when she's driving me to the airport. And I realized that those arguments weren't the result of our hating each other, but rather the inner feelings about being separated for that period of time. I took care of part of it. I take the limousine to the airport now. And if you find that there's a simple answer to a problem, choose it. The life that we live in front of our children is a model. And far more important than the values that are taught in Sunday school are the values that are modeled at home. And far more important than the words that we say are the things that we do, and very often unconsciously, that reveal the real values of life. And this is true of loss, too, so that our reaction to loss can be one of the most important models for our children. Langston Hughes, the great poet of the 30s,

wrote a poem called Mother to Son, which sort of tells what we're trying to tell our children. Well, son, I'll tell you, life for me ain't been no crystal stair. It's had tacks in it and splinters and boards torn up and places with no carpet on the floor, bare. But all the time I's been a-climbing on and reaching landings and turning corners and sometimes going in the dark where there ain't been no light. So, boy, don't you turn back. Don't you sit down on the steps cause you find it's kind of hard. Don't you fall now. For I's still going, honey. I's still climbing, and life for me ain't been no crystal stair. Perhaps one of the most important things that children learn from us is that we do not fall apart when the splinters and the tacks and the broken stairs are in front of us, and that life really isn't a crystal stairway for them any more than it is for us. Now, I'm going to use death as a sort of paradigm or model for what I have to say. Actually, it's inappropriate for me to talk about dying because I've never died. It's like a single person talking about being married or parents who don't have children talking about raising teenagers. I'd like to read something that was written by a student nurse in the Journal of Nursing, which gives the inner feelings of a person going through this. It's called Death in the First Person. I am a student nurse. I am dying. I write this to you who are and will become nurses in the hope that by my sharing my feelings with you, you may someday be better able to help those who share my experience. I'm out of the hospital now, perhaps for a month, for 6 months, perhaps for a year. But no one likes to talk about such things. In fact, no one likes to talk about much at all. Nursing must be advancing, but I wish it would hurry. We're taught not to be overly cheery now, to omit the everything's fine routine. And we've done pretty well, but now one is left with only their own vulnerability and fear. The dying person is not yet seen as a person and thus cannot be communicated with as such. He or she is a symbol of what every human being fears and what we each know, at least academically, that we too must someday face. What did they say in psychiatric nursing about meeting pathology with pathology to the detriment of both patient and nurse? And there was a lot about knowing one's own feelings before you could help another with his. How true. For me, fear is today and dying is now. You slip in and out of my room, give me medications, and check my blood pressure. Is it because I'm a student nurse myself or just a human being that I sense your fright? And your fear enhances mine. Why are you afraid? I'm the one who is dying. I know you feel insecure, don't know what to say, don't know what to do, but please believe me, if you care, you can't go wrong. Just admit that you care. That's really what we're searching for. We may ask for whys and wherefores, but we don't really expect answers. Don't run away. Wait. All I want to know is that there will be someone to hold my hand when I need it. I am afraid. Death may get to be routine to you, but it's new to me. You may not see me as unique, but I've never died before. To me, once is pretty unique. You whisper about my youth, but when one is dying, is she really so young anymore? I have lots of things I wish we could talk about. It really would not take much more of your time, because you're in here quite a bit anyway. If we only could be honest, both admit our fears, touch one another. If you really cared, would you lose so much of your valuable professionalism if you even cried with me, just person to person? Then it might not be so hard to die in a hospital with friends close by. For all of us, there's a certain amount of guilt when we're faced with another's loss situation. It's not just a person who is dying, it's a person who has gone through divorce. Our marriage is in order, we're happily living with our partner, and this person's life has sort of collapsed. Or when somebody in the church is unemployed and we have a good job and we have to be with that person and try to help that person. And so we're inclined to avoid people who have losses, people who are in the midst of problems, because of this feeling of guilt. And doctors are inclined to avoid contact when they know that there's nothing more that they can really do to heal the person. One patient said, I know my doctor can't help me anymore, but if he just call me on the phone and say, Josephine, how do you feel? A person in the midst of a problem, a loss, including the loss of death, needs to know that we're there. And that student nurse's little statement

showed that if you just sit with me, if you just tell me that you care, if you just hold my hand. Well, we can know what is happening to people going through loss. And first thing that I'd like to do is to describe what Dr. Elizabeth Kubler-Ross has classified as the five stages of dying. More accurately, these are the emotional reactions to the news that a diagnosis is terminal. Many of you have heard these before, so I'm not going to spend a lot of time on them, but I think it's good to refresh your minds as well as to let other people know what they are. First is denial. Upon hearing that this is going to terminate in death, the patient reacts with a shock, no, no, not me. I know you're going to die, and I know you're going to die, and I'll die someday, but not now and not as a result of this particular illness. This is a healthy stage. It permits the patient and his family to develop other defenses. The second one is anger, rage, bitterness, resentment. No, not me changes to why me, why my wife, why our child? Why at that child's age is God going to call that child home rather than let him or her live out their life? This blame and rage may be directed against the physician, against the institution, the hospital. It may be directed against the pastor and the church. We can handle that better than if it's directed against God. But sometimes people say, God must be out of his tree to take my wife home when we have these three little ones and she'll leave me with these three little ones, or to take my husband home at such a time. And we're inclined to say at such a time, why, a Christian doesn't talk like that. But if this person is a Christian, he is talking like that, so it's stupid to say a Christian doesn't talk like that. There's also a time element in this. This stage will pass. C.S. Lewis, whose writings many of you have read, was not married until he was in his 50s. And then he married a woman who, at that time, had cancer diagnosed. And she went home from the hospital, and as he said in a letter, a copy of which I possess, the nurses, who usually know best about such things, said that it was only a matter of weeks. But through the prayer of a priest of the Church of England, she seemingly was healed. And they went through a brief period of almost idyllic existence, and then she was taken from him. She died. And he wrote a book, A Grief Observed, and I commend that book to you if you ever go through this or have a friend, A Grief Observed by C.S. Lewis. And in that book, it's almost like the imprecatory Psalms of the Old Testament in places. But this mature Christian man who helps so many others build their faith shows his reaction to loss, and it's in this particular stage. He said, oh God, why did you bring me out of my shell of that lonely existence as a bachelor if you were intending to put me back into it again so soon? So this is a normal situation, a human situation, and we ought not to be other than thankful that a person feels free to share their feelings with us about it. The third is bargaining. Yes, me, but. If you'll give me just five more years, if you'll let me live until my children are all through high school or college. It's a period of temporary truce. The bargaining is often with the medical team, and it's often with God. One woman was, through a heroic medical effort, able to go to her daughter's wedding from the hospital where she was dying. She went to the wedding and even stayed for the reception afterward. And late that night, her physician stopped by her bed, and he said, I guess you're glad that you were able to go to your daughter's wedding. And she said, oh, yes, doctor. But don't forget, I have another daughter. Now we smile at that because it's so human. Hope springs eternal in the human breast. And we don't want to kill that hope. Physicians today, in most instances, no longer say you have 4 months to live because it's a self-fulfilling prophecy. And they don't really know. So much depends on the person's own reaction. And we as Christians don't want to kill that hope either. At the same time, I think that we have to realize that people are vulnerable during this. Christians don't want to kill that hope either.

goes to the healing meeting or whatever, and if they are then in a good remission, or the child is in a good remission, these friends say, see what faith will do, or what God will do in response to faith. But make sure that you don't waver in your faith, because if you do, then God can't heal any longer. And then if the person falls out of the remission, they say, you have wavered, you don't have perfect faith. If the child or the person goes back into remission, it's like a yo-yo that each time goes a bit farther down, each remission, until finally it hits bottom and the person dies. Now, I'm not saying invariably. We heard just recently of a child born with a hopeless anomaly at Children's Hospital in Chicago, and through prayer that child has been healed, and I believe in God's power to heal today. But I believe that ordinarily, with all the excellent medicine that God has given us in this country, that when we get a terminal diagnosis, we ought to set our affairs in order rather than to get into this bargaining stage, which so often leads to this sort of situation. Three things about Jesus and the disciples' healings in the New Testament. First, Jesus never put anybody on that sort of yo-yo. We read that as many as came to him were made perfectly whole. Perfectly whole. He didn't say, as long as you believe, you'll stay whole. They were healed, period. Second, Jesus didn't demand absolute faith. One man came to him and said, Lord, please heal my child. And Jesus said, do you believe? And the man said, Lord, I believe. Help my unbelief. Have any of you ever prayed that way? Have you ever prayed and said, my faith is so very small? Jesus says, your faith can be as small as a grain of mustard seed, but if it's in the true God, and if you trust him, then that faith will accomplish what you pray for. And so Jesus didn't demand absolute faith. And the third thing is that on one occasion, at least, Jesus said it was the lack of the disciples' faith, the healer's faith, rather than the lack of faith on the part of the people who came for healing. And I don't see that type of responsibility assumed ordinarily today. I think that if we feel healing has taken place, both for the sake of others, non-Christians and Christians, and our own children, we ought to say, express it in terms of the three young men in Daniel. You remember how they said to the king, when they were faced with the fiery furnace, our God, O king, is able to deliver us from this burning fiery furnace. And we believe that he will deliver us. But if not, O king, be it known unto you, we won't serve your gods, we will only serve the one true God. And I think those three words, but if not, I might be mistaken, but it won't affect my faith in God. I think this is a very important thing for us to do. And I tell you, there are pieces to be picked up in the family, even years afterward, if parents have assured children healing has taken place and then the person dies. Also, some people say that it shows a lack of faith if you pray, nevertheless, not my will, but thine be done. But you know, that's what Jesus prayed in the Garden of Gethsemane. And I think that none of us can be more spiritual or have more faith than Jesus. If you disagree with me about that, the Lord bless you. I hope that it won't turn you off from other things that I say during this week. I'd be glad to talk to you, but I really feel that this bargaining stage is something that we Christians have to face up to, because our friends will go through it. And I wasn't planning this, but to understand what happens to your friends at times, let me say that about 5 months after our four-year-old died, a friend, a PhD who taught at a university, was in Philadelphia and called us on the phone, and I was on the phone with him, and he asked if we were getting a certain healing magazine. I realized he had sent it, and I thanked him for it, and he said, do you know that if you and Mary Lou had enough faith, your little boy wouldn't have died? And I said, do you really believe that? And he said, yes, I do. I said, do you really believe it? He said, yes. I said, do you believe it enough to pray with me that one of your children will get leukemia, so he can prove that belief to me? There was a long silence, and he said, no, I don't, and hung up, and that's the last I've had any contact with him. Our daughter, who was 16 at the time, and whose 18-year-old brother had died as a result of an accident, was at a very good camp, and a minister came in and told her in a tea that the director arranged with a few of the girls, including Deborah, that it wasn't God

0: God's will for anybody to die before the age of 70, and that if her parents had had enough faith, her brother would not have died. Well, you know, that's quite a load to lay on a 16-year-old girl who loses an 18-year-old brother. She wrote to us about it. I wrote back and said, I wish you had asked him if it was ever God's will for someone to die at the age of 33, which is when Jesus died, of course. But I mention that simply because you will find people, if you get into crisis, who with the best of Christian intentions may make it much harder for you. And you will find some of your friends who are under pressures, and you should understand just what is happening to them. At the same time, I pray for the healing of people. I have heard of, just as this recent case, and incidentally, I think God has a purpose when that happens. The chief surgeon of that hospital where this has happened, and who told the parents, in effect, we can do nothing for the child. And he had consulted authorities in Switzerland, and in there have only been 6 cases like it in medical history. But this man is a man who has had a Christian wife and who has been unwilling to believe in God. And it just seems to me that this is God's almost final testimony to him. I really exist, and I'm proving it to you. And I think God does those things today at times, but at the same time, we ought to trust God rather than trusting that only this situation will work out right. The fourth stage is depression. Now the person is able to say, yes, me, I know I'm going to die. I know my wife, our child, is going to die. Person has the courage to admit that it's happening to him or her. This acknowledgement brings depression. Preparatory grief is found during this period, both for the patient and for the family. Now, it's not surprising that a person would be depressed, even if they're a Christian. A Christian is a human being. Now, I don't know about you guys that travel, but I get depressed when I go away, even for a week. If I died, I'd hope that Mary Lou would be a little depressed. So, you know, we can be very spiritual, and we can force that spirituality on others and even on ourselves, but we are human beings, first of all. And never forget that that person who is dying, we are losing a father, a mother, a child, a spouse, a dear friend. We're losing one person, but that person is losing everything and everybody that made life worth living. And before that final loss, the person has usually lost employment and the opportunity of doing things that they enjoy doing. They have lost parts of their body so that they are already weakened by all of this and the depression that accompanies it. So don't be surprised if a Christian doesn't respond with a joyful, I'm going to die, but rather is depressed at the prospect. And final stage, according to Elizabeth Ross, is acceptance, a time of facing death calmly. This is often a difficult time for the family since the patient tends to withdraw and perceive the world as turmoil. Just wants to hold the hand of someone who loves him. He's already said everything and has nothing more to say. He's not interested in what happens as far as recovery from the recession is concerned. I keep saying depression, I'm not sure why. Maybe because I remember the previous depression. He's not interested in what Democratic candidate is going to come to the fore in the next election. He has finished with this life and is just ready for the next step, which is to die. Now, Elizabeth Ross does not directly say that we're trying to move people to acceptance, but she calls a movement away from acceptance to another stage of regression. Further, she says patients who are in a stage of acceptance show a very outstanding feeling of equanimity and peace. There is something very dignified about these patients. But I question that. I think there's something very dignified about the man or woman who fights death right up to the very day that he or she dies. One great evangelical theologian who had cancer, the day that he died was asking, why is God removing me from this area of service at my age? The basic teaching of Dr. Kubler-Ross in this and others in this death awareness movement is that dying is natural, as natural as birth. And we're inclined to accept that until we begin to look at the Bible and see that that dying, that death is the last enemy that will be destroyed, and that death is an enemy. Their view coincides at many points with those of the Stoics, who said, I can't change it, so I might as well accept it. Bible teaches that death is an enemy. Two examples. Socrates in the Stoic tradition accepted his approaching death with peace and equanimity. He got to the acceptance stage. He drank the cup after reminding his companions of a small debt that he owed and asking the companion to settle it. Jesus Christ went through the agony of the garden and the agony of the cross. In Hebrews 5:7, we read, he offered up prayers and supplications with loud cries and tears to him who was able to save him from death. What's the Christian way to die? Well, I don't believe there is one Christian way to die, but I don't think that acceptance has to be the Christian way to die either. He had no time for trivialities when he died. And incidentally, if you're with someone that you love who is dying and they die violently, just remember that the difference is one moment after death rather than one moment before death, as far as a Christian is concerned. Death can be very violent, especially if the person is not under severe sedation. And so be prepared for that. Now, a couple of additional comments on these stages. First, it's a human pattern. Therefore, there are variations of all sorts. People can miss stages. People can go back to a stage that they seem to have gotten through. So if someone is dying and they don't follow that pattern, don't say, hey, you're not dying in the right way. In other words, this is so that you can understand where a person is if they're in one of these stages, rather than to impose this upon yourself or upon anybody else. It is most helpful if the family is in sync with the person who is dying, rather than for the family to be denying it still while the person is in depression. And sometimes you can point out to the family where the person is so that they can understand that at least. In case of sudden catastrophic death, usually where there's no preparation, child runs out in front of a truck, a husband goes off to the office, has a fatal coronary, never returns home, it usually takes about 2 years to work through these stages. But on the other hand, I hate to say that because I think an ordinary death very often takes 2 years to work through it. A widow really takes 2 years to want to cope with life and begin a fresh life again. So don't try to be more spiritual than Jesus was. Don't guard your emotions and put a heavier load on yourself than Jesus himself bore.
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4: For all this I considered in my heart, even to declare all this, that the righteous and the wise and their works are in the hand of God. No man knoweth either love or hatred by all that is before them. All things come alike to all. There is one event to the righteous and to the wicked, to the good and to the clean, and to the unclean, to him that sacrificeth and to him that sacrificeth not. As is the good, so is the sinner, and he that sweareth as he that feareth an oath. This is an evil among all things that are done under the sun, that there is one event unto all. Yea, also the heart of the sons of men is full of evil, and madness is in their heart while they live, and after that they go to the dead. For to him that is joined to all the living, there is hope. For a living dog is better than a dead lion. For the living know that they shall die, but the dead know not anything, neither have they any more a reward, for the memory of them is forgotten. Also their love and their hatred and their envy is now perished. Neither have they any more a portion forever in anything that is done under the sun. Go thy way, eat thy bread with joy, and drink thy wine with a merry heart, for God now accepteth thy works. Let thy garments be always white, and let thy head lack no ointment. Live joyfully with the wife whom thou lovest all the days of the life of thy vanity, which he hath given thee under the sun, all the days of thy vanity. For that is thy portion in this life, and in thy labor which thou takest under the sun. Whatsoever thy hand findeth to do, do it with thy might. For there is no work, nor device, nor knowledge, nor wisdom in the grave whither thou goest. I returned and saw under the sun that the race is not to the swift, nor the battle to the strong, neither yet bread to the wise, nor yet riches to men of understanding, nor yet favor to men of skill. But time and chance happeneth to them all. For man also knoweth not his time. As the fishes that are taken in an evil net, and as the birds that are caught in the snare, so are the sons of men snared in an evil time, when it falleth suddenly upon them. This wisdom have I seen also under the sun, and it seemed great unto me. There was a little city, and few men within it, and there came a great king against it, and besieged it, and built great bulwarks against it. Now there was found in it a poor wise man, and he by his wisdom delivered the city. Yet no man remembered that same poor man. Then said I, wisdom is better than strength. Nevertheless, the poor man's wisdom is despised, and his words are not heard. The words of wise men are heard in quiet more than the cry of him that ruleth among fools. Wisdom is better than weapons of war, but one sinner destroyeth much good. Chapter 10. Dead flies cause the ointment of the apothecary to send forth a stinking savor. So doth a little folly him that is in reputation for wisdom and honor. A wise man's heart is at his right hand, but a fool's heart at his left. Yea, also, when he that is a fool walketh by the way, his wisdom faileth him, and he saith to every one that he is a fool. If the spirit of the ruler rise up against thee, leave not thy place, for yielding pacifieth great offenses. There is an evil which I have seen under the sun, as an error which proceedeth from the ruler. Folly is set in great dignity, and the rich sit in low place. I have seen servants upon horses, and princes walking as servants upon the earth. He that diggeth a pit shall fall into it, and whoso breaketh an hedge, a serpent shall bite him. Whoso removeth stones shall be hurt therewith, and he that cleaveth wood shall be endangered thereby. If the iron be blunt, and he do not whet the edge, then must he put to more strength. But wisdom is profitable to direct. Surely the serpent will bite without enchantment, and a babbler is no better. The words of a wise man's mouth are gracious, but the lips of a fool will swallow up himself. The beginning of the words of his mouth is foolishness, and the end of his talk is mischievous madness. A fool also is full of words. A man cannot tell what shall be, and what shall be after him, who can tell him? The labor of the foolish wearieth every one of them, because he knoweth not how to go to the city. Woe to thee, O land, when thy king is a child, and thy princes eat in the morning. Blessed art thou, O land, when thy king is the son of nobles, and thy princes eat in due season for strength and not for drunkenness. By much slothfulness the building decayeth, and through idleness of the hands the house droppeth through. A feast is made for laughter, and wine maketh merry, but money answereth all things. Curse not the king, no, not in thy thought, and curse not the rich in thy bedchamber. For a bird of the air shall carry the voice, and that which hath wings shall tell the matter. Chapter 11. Cast thy bread upon the waters, for thou shalt find it after many days. Give a portion to seven, and also to eight, for thou knowest not what evil shall be upon the earth. If the clouds be full of rain, they empty themselves upon the earth. And if the tree fall toward the south or toward the north, in the place where the tree falleth, there it shall be. He that observeth the wind shall not sow, and he that regardeth the clouds shall not reap. As thou knowest not what is the way of the spirit, nor how the bones do grow in the womb of her that is with child, even so thou knowest not the works of God who maketh all. In the morning sow thy seed, and in the evening withhold not thine hand, for thou knowest not whether shall prosper either this or that, or whether they both shall be alike good. Truly the light is sweet, and a pleasant thing it is for the eyes to behold the sun. But if a man live many years and rejoice in them all, yet let him remember the days of darkness, for they shall be many. All that cometh is vanity. Rejoice, O young man, in thy youth, and let thy heart cheer thee in the days of thy youth, and walk in the ways of thine heart, and in the sight of thine eyes. But know thou that for all these things God will bring thee into judgment. Therefore, remove sorrow from thy heart, and put away evil from thy flesh. For childhood and youth are vanity. Chapter 12. Remember now thy Creator in the days of thy youth, while the evil days come not, nor the years draw nigh, when thou shalt say, I have no pleasure in them. While the sun, or the light, or the moon, or the stars be not darkened, nor the clouds return after the rain. In the day when the keepers of the house shall tremble, and the strong men shall bow themselves, and the grinders cease because they are few, and those that look out of the windows be darkened, and the doors shall be shut in the streets when the sound of the grinding is low, and he shall rise up at the voice of the bird, and all the daughters of music shall be brought low. Also when they shall be afraid of that which is high, and fears shall be in the way, and the almond tree shall flourish, and the grasshopper shall be a burden, and desire shall fail. Because man goeth to his long home, and the mourners go about the streets. Or ever the silver cord be loosed, or the golden bowl be broken, or the pitcher be broken at the fountain, or the wheel broken at the cistern. Then shall the dust return to the earth as it was, and the spirit shall return unto God who gave it. Vanity of vanities, saith the preacher. All is vanity. And moreover, because the preacher was wise, he still taught the people knowledge. Yea, he gave good heed, and sought out and set in order many proverbs. The preacher sought to find out acceptable words, and that which was written was upright, even words of truth. The words of the wise are as goads and as nails fastened by the masters of assemblies, which are given from one shepherd. And further, by these, my son, be admonished. Of making many books there is no end, and much study is a weariness of the flesh. Let us hear the conclusion of the whole matter. Fear God and keep his commandments, for this is the whole duty of man. For God shall bring every work into judgment with every secret thing, whether it be good or whether it be evil.
2: And we just finished Ecclesiastes. That was Ecclesiastes chapters 9 through 12. Daily Bible Reading is a regular feature of BBN. Alexander Scorby is the narrator. Please join us next time as we begin the Song of Solomon.

Just a few days ago, a couple of our staff in Latin America used God's Word, which delivered an alcoholic from its grip and a married couple from the confusion and destruction of a cult. All three individuals trusted Jesus Christ to save them. Independence from the slavery of sin is what we get excited about here at BBN. Thank you, my friend, for being a partner in ministry as you pray for us and share of your financial gifts.

Spurgeon had some comforting thoughts, especially in light of our next hymn in the music room. He wrote, "Thy head may be crowned with thorny troubles now, but it shall wear a starry crown ere long. Thy hand may be filled with cares, but it shall sweep the strings of the harp of heaven soon." How small our troubles and trials will seem when we look back upon them over there. Do you know what it is to live on the future, to live in expectation? It may be all black now, but it will soon be light. It may be all trial now, but it will soon be all happiness. What does it matter though weeping may endure for a night, when joy cometh in the morning?

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1: Meteorite Messengers. This is Ken Ham, author of the eye-opening book Divided Nation, Cultures in Chaos and a Conflicted Church. All around the Earth, we find scars from meteorite impacts. Some of these are relatively small, others are huge and would have been catastrophic. This evidence makes people wonder, is another impact coming? These so-called messengers from space should remind us that life is fragile. But a meteorite won't wipe out life. This world will end when Jesus returns in judgment, and nothing we can do will stop that. So what's the message? Repent. We don't know when our lives might end, but the correct response isn't fear. It's placing our faith and trust in Christ. It's in Him that we find salvation.
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Say, my friend, have you learned the secret of contentment? Well, too often we fall in the trap that, well, if we only live there, if we only had a certain house, if we only drive a certain car, if we could only vacation in that certain place, we would be able to rest and relax and have some contentment and peace. It's not in a place. It's in a person.

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1: When a psychotherapist talks about guilt, he is usually talking about something which the Bible describes as conscience. He's talking about the emotion which either condemns or exonerates you of your actions. But when the Bible talks about guilt, using the same term which psychotherapy uses, it is in relationship to your standing before God, not your feelings, which may reflect your culture and your understanding of right and wrong. Shortly before his death, Pol Pot, the Cambodian butcher of several million people, admitted that he had made some mistakes. However, he said, "My conscience is clear." Scores of other criminals, from gangster Alger Hiss to Hitler himself, justified what they were doing by alleging to have a clear conscience, one void of any offense. Why does the Bible make such a clear distinction between feelings of guilt or conscience and actual guilt before God? Simply put, your conscience cannot always be trusted.

0: to a mountain. It's the attitude in our society that there is no real right or wrong, nothing that is really moral or immoral apart from what you think, which has contributed to the death of conscience. How? Because the views of society today, what it deems moral or immoral, is a juxtaposition with what God says and expects. If, however, there were no God and no ultimate accountability, your personal conscience would be an acceptable barometer or guide for behavior. On the other hand, if God hasn't changed his mind about what is moral and immoral, right or wrong, then whether you like it or not, you are responsible for your actions. And someday you will be accountable for them because your conduct as well as your choices come down on the side of guilt. Now, there's a redeeming balance, though, to our guilt, and that is the grace of God, his undeserved and unmerited favor that erases your guilt and lets you stand before God forgiven and cleansed. That's good news. And why doesn't modern psychotherapy acknowledge that guilt can be balanced by grace? This, of course, means that it would have to acknowledge that God does exist, and that our actions, which they label as poor choices or mistakes, are really sin. Would that admission be altogether bad? Ask any condemned prisoner if accepting a pardon is bad. Ask anyone who has been granted a reprieve from the ravages of cancer if it's bad to get a new grip on life. No, grace is good news. It is the antidote to what's wrong with the world today. It is the best news that was ever announced to people who know they have fallen short of God's expectations but don't know what to do about it. Thank God, grace is greater than all our sin.
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Every day we receive testimony of those whose lives have been changed. A young lady in the Philippines came to BBN Chat saying she wanted to take her life. Our staff encouraged her to reconsider, and after sharing the plan of salvation, she trusted Christ. And a listener in Spain had knowledge of God but was trusting in her good works. We shared the gospel and she received Christ and was saved. And thank you, my friend, for praying for the international ministry of BBN.

0: Ahoy there, boys and girls. Welcome aboard. I'm Captain Chesterpeak, and I'll be doing the skippering again today.
1: Please find a spot in the club area and get comfortable so you can really enjoy today's BBN's Captain's Club.
0: Now, I want you to know Club Secretary Sparkle has put together another outstanding club time, one that's exciting, adventuresome, and informative.
1: Well, Captain Chesterpeak, I do believe the clubbers have found their spots and settled in. I don't see a clubber on the pier. Well, they must be aboard.
0: Then we'll be hearing from the boats and most any time.
2: Ahoy, Captain. All clubbers are aboard, and the deck is secure and ready for sea.
0: Aye, boatswain. Sparkle, do you have Mr. Joy's report?
1: Yes, sir. And as usual, I have it right here on my handy-dandy clipboard. And our chief engineer reports, steam's up and your engineering is under tender loving care. We're all set for the rigorous sea of adventure when we get there.
0: Oh, a very, very good report. And now, Sparkle, we need our moving out signal.
1: Aye, aye, sir. One signal coming up.
0: Our clubbers were underway and headed into the Sea of Adventure.
1: Now, when we left Bill and the Sugar Creek gang on our last cruise, Bill was telling us about the possum being a marsupial. Well, you know, that means the possum has an outside pocket for carrying her babies. Well, here's Bill now as he continues telling us about the mother possum. Listen.
3: The mother possum sometimes carries as many as 6 or even 12 cute little blind, helpless, hairless creatures, which she keeps in her pocket for about 6 weeks after they're born. And after that, they climb out and crawl all over her grisly, gray-haired back. Sometimes a mother possum will arch her tail up over her back, and those cute little possum children will hold on to it by their own strong tails with their heads down and their front feet clinging to the hair of her back and sides as she goes around looking for food. The food is most anything, such as birds or their eggs, minnows or frogs or fish, or even insects or fruit. One of the most interesting things about a possum is that nearly always when you catch one, or when it knows it's about to be caught and is half scared to death, it'll pretend to be completely dead. It'll curl itself up into the smallest ball it can, lie very quiet with a sickly, simpish-looking, saddish smile on its pointed nose face, as much as to say, "My body is dead, but my mind is not, and I'm very happy about it." The only thing was, little Jim's grin wasn't simpish, but for a minute, because he has a mouse-shaped face which is also shaped like a possum's face, he made me think of the only North American marsupial there is. "Hi there, red-haired, freckle-faced Bill Collins, Theodore Collins' only son." He's trying to be mischievous. "Hi, little Jim Foot." "What do you think you're trying to do there, anyway?" "I don't think. I just work. My mother does the thinking for me." "I work like that, too, sometimes." And his grin looked even more like a possum's grin than a possum's does. "What are you all dressed up for?" "I'm going to church." "To church? This isn't Sunday. Mother's on the committee for the banquet, and Dad's taking her over to help decorate." "What banquet?" "Don't you know, the father and son banquet in the basement of the church. We get a free supper and get to see some colored motion pictures of Alaska, of old man Paddler's missionary work up there." I know it. I just wanted to see if you did." I must have had a sad tone in my voice, because he asked, "Aren't you glad? A free supper and everything?" "Oh, that's Halloween night. And we won't get to wear masks or play trick-or-treats or anything." "Ah, who wants to play that? That's kid stuff." Little Jim acted as if he didn't care to believe that he was the only one of the Sugar Creek gang who was little enough to be called a little kid. But maybe, like most any boy his age, he thought he was bigger than he was. It had been 2 whole years since I'd been as little as Little Jim was, which means I had lived through 2 more whole wonderful Sugar Creek springs, 2 more swell summers, 2 more autumns, in which there were 2 sunshiny October Indian summers, and 2 more long, cold, snowy winters. That's 24 more months, or more than 730 days more than Little Jim had lived, which made me a whole lot older than he was. Also, I'd also be 2 years older. I hadn't been a little kid for a long time, so I answered little Jim, "Yeah, I know, but when you're disguised in old clothes and wearing a mask, nobody's going to know who you are, and it's worth pretending to be a little guy for all the candy and peanuts and popcorn and stuff you get." And then little Jim surprised me by saying, "Maybe that's the idea. My mother says that if all the boys of the Sugar Creek Gang are at the banquet, they won't get the blame for any damage any other boys do to people's property." And maybe little Jim's mother was right. Because nearly every Halloween since I can remember, things had happened around Sugar Creek which nobody in his right mind, if he had one, would be guilty of doing. There were such things as dragging shocks of corn out of the cornfields and standing them up in the roads or in people's front yards, taking gates off hinges and letting cows and sheep and pigs run all over everywhere and setting the gate somewhere else, unfastening people's rowboats and letting them float down the creek, letting air out of people's tires, upsetting small farm buildings. And sometimes some of the things that were damaged by nonsensical boys cost the farmer or whoever they were done to a lot of money to get them repaired. So maybe little Jim's mother had a good idea. If the Sugar Creek Gang was at the banquet, eating a free supper and seeing a free missionary motion picture, our parents and the sheriff and the town marshal wouldn't have to wonder if we were to blame for any expensive Halloween pranks. All of a sudden, little Jim said, "They're going to take up a special collection for the missionary speaker, and my father says I can give $2

0: if I want to. And that was one of the ideas which got planted in my mind and was part of the cause of the fight in the apple orchard. Little Jim explained it this way. His dad, being one of the members of Old Man Patter's missionary board and knowing ahead of time what they planned to do, the dinner for the fathers and sons was to be free. But after it was over, there'd be what our church called a free will offering to pay for the dinner, and the money that was left over would be used to pay for preaching the gospel to the Indians and Eskimos and others who lived in Alaska. Mother's going to give 5 music lessons, little Jim went on. I knew he meant she'd give 10 whole dollars because she received $2 apiece for the piano lessons she taught. Now, little Jim got his lessons free, though, and he was one of the best players in the whole county. Circus wants to give 3 muskrats if he can catch them, but he has only caught 1 so far. I knew that meant that Circus, the acrobat of our gang, was going to try to give $3 to the missionary offering at the banquet, a muskrat of fur being worth $1 a pelt that fall. Last year, Circus had had a trap line along Sugar Creek and the bayou and had caught 13 muskrats and 3 possums, and his father, who hunted at night, had caught 37 coons with his big, long-eared, long-voiced hounds. I tossed up another spadeful of dirt and said, "How come he's caught only 1 muskrat so far? I'll bet there are dozens in the bayou right above the spring. I saw 3 yesterday myself." Little Jim picked up a clot of dirt and threw it at a blackbird that had just lit by our rosebush and was probably looking for a grub or something. I had been digging around the rosebush that afternoon, heaping dirt high above its roots to get ready for winter. Little Jim acted like he hadn't heard me, so I said again, "How come?" "Oh, maybe the muskrats are smarter this year than they were last year. They keep springing his traps without getting caught." Just that second, a car honked out front, and it was Little Jim's dad's car. It had stopped beside our mailbox. "Oh, I gotta go now." And away he ran past the rosebush toward our front gate by the walnut tree, whisking along as light as a feather, and for some reason reminding me of not of an awkward gray-haired possum, like he had a few minutes before, but of a happy little chestnut-colored chipmunk dashing from one stump to another along the bayou. For quite a while after their car disappeared up the gravel road, I stood looking at the long train of gray dust floating in the air being carried by the wind across Dragonfly's dad's pasture toward Bumblebee Hill. I was thinking how much easier it was for little Jim's folks and for little Jim himself to give a lot of money to missionary work than it was for some of the rest of the gang's members, especially Circus, whose father hadn't been a Christian very long and hadn't been able to save any money. He'd been a drunkard before that, and most of the money he had made had been put into the Sugar Creek Bank by the owner of the Sugar Creek Tavern instead. And then I got to thinking about little Tom Till again, whose father was still a drunkard, and how little Tom had been invited to go to the banquet with Dad and me, and I knew Tom wouldn't have anything to put in the collection basket when it came past his place at the table, and he might feel sad inside and ashamed and wished he hadn't come. And then all of a sudden an idea popped into my mind. Get Dad to hire little Tom to help me with the chores tonight, maybe to do some other work tomorrow morning and pay him for it, and Tom would be proud to be part of whatever he'd earned in the collection and also glad he was alive. Thinking that made me feel as clean as a cottontail rabbit hopping along the path that goes through our blackberry patch down in the orchard. And before I knew it, I had finished putting in the last tulip bulb and covered all of them with 8 inches of soft brown dirt. The more I thought about my idea, the better I felt. One thing was, I didn't realize that my being especially friendly to Tom was going to be one of the things that would get me into trouble and into the middle of that fist fight in our apple orchard.
1: So we leave a Bill Collins who is as happy as a cottontail rabbit hopping along a path in their blackberry patch. Oh, my. Well, Bill will be along on our next cruise with another episode of The Trapline Thief at Sugar Creek. Please don't miss it.
2: Captain Chesterpeak, get that thinking cap on, sir. It's time for Riddles in the Middle.
1: Well, I'm putting it on, Sparkle, and I'll pull the cap down real low. There, I've got it now. Now, what's your first tricky riddle?
2: Right here, sir, waiting for you to give the answer. Why should you never tell secrets to your pigs?
1: Oh, that's an easy one.
2: Why
1: should you never tell secrets to your pigs?
2: Yes, sir.
1: Because they're squealers.
2: Oh, okay, you did it, sir. You remembered. Now, here's number 2. What do you call a person that loves chocolate?
1: Oh, my. We've had that before.
2: Yes, sir. I hope you remember.
1: I never get it right.
2: See if you can remember.
1: What do you call a person that loves chocolate?
2: Yes, sir.

0: think, think.
1: No, no, no. I'm sorry, Sparkle, you'll have to tell me.
0: Oh, well, it's not too serious, sir, if I have to tell you that the answer to a person that loves chocolate about what you call them, well, how about a coconut? A cocoa nut. Nuts about cocoa.
1: Oh, I wish I could remember that. We've had it several times.
0: Well, sir, I'll be glad to give you the answer anytime. Number three, what game do mice like to play?
1: Oh, I know the answer to that
0: one. Oh, you remember.
1: Yeah, what game do mice like to play?
0: Yes, sir.
1: They like to play hide and squeak.
0: Oh, that's right, sir. One more to go.
1: Okay.
0: Oh, maybe you'll remember this. What kind of fruit likes to tease?
1: Oh, we've had this many a time.
0: Yes, sir. You do this well.
1: I don't know. Let me see. What kind of fruit likes to tease?
0: Yes, sir.
1: Oh, a banana. Oh. Banana, nana, nana.
0: Oh, you did it, sir. Well, 3 out of 4 riddles for today.
2: Boys and girls, give a listen now as Sparkle and I get together for our club Bible quiz.
0: Clubbers, we'd like for you to listen as the communications officer asks us the Bible quiz question. Well, see if you remember the answer, okay?
2: All right, well, here's the quiz question, and it's from the Old Testament. Who was Seth's mother?
0: Seth. Who was Seth's mother? Seth's mother was Eve.
2: That's the right answer. Eve was Seth's mother. Clubbers, did you have the correct answer? Well, you can check the answer to the quiz in your Bible. It's found in Genesis chapter 4 and verse 25. And that's our club Bible quiz for today.
1: Well, now, Sparkle, the quiz question was certainly easy enough.
0: Oh, I like them that way. Nice and easy.
1: Now, do you think the communications officer will have a tougher one for you on our next cruise?
0: Well, maybe so. He seems to have an easy one and then a more difficult one. And well, he sort of likes to kind of mix them up.
1: You know, that's about like Uncle Charlie's stories. He sort of mixes the aims up, trying to cover the needs of today's boys and girls, both young and older ones.
0: You know, that's right. And I also know he has one of those today.
1: Well, then, let's get right to it.
0: Okay. Well, fellas and girls, relax and listen now as we have Uncle Charlie to take over the helm of the old adventure ship. And here he is.
3: Hey, how old are you? Do you have birthday parties? What kind of birthday parties do you have? Today we're going to have let me tell you, it's the name of our story. It's called The Old-Fashioned Birthday Party. Carrie Banks had been looking forward to her 12th birthday for a long time, but there was a problem. She and her parents couldn't quite agree on what kind of birthday party she should have. Let's listen in as Carrie and her mother, with a little help from her 8-year-old sister Amy and her 4-year-old brother Mikey, talk about the party.
4: No one will even want to come to my birthday party if I can't have a video party. Everybody already thinks you and Dad are too strict. Now they'll know for sure. I want a video party just like everyone else has.
5: But we don't even have a VCR, Carrie.
4: We're probably the only people left in town without one. We don't even have cable TV. It's so embarrassing. Nobody's going to want to come over here for a party. Just today, kids were talking about the videos they watch at parties.
5: Most kids like the horror movies.
4: Yeah, and they see who can watch without covering their eyes. When one of the girls asked me what kind of stuff I like to watch, I felt like a little kid. I didn't want to tell her that the only TV programs we can watch are good family programs.
5: And the World Series. Dad always lets us watch that.

0: Sometimes, even when it goes past our bedtime.
1: What's a weird series?
2: Not the weird series, the World Series, Mikey. That's when the two best teams in baseball play each other to see who's the champion.
1: Oh, I like baseball. Can I play in the weird series when I get bigger?
2: I'm sure your daddy would think that was a great idea.
3: Mother, why can't I have a video party?
2: Kiri, I'm surprised you have to ask. You know that your father and I don't approve of having you sit and watch video so much. 1 Corinthians 10:31 says, whatever you do, do all to the glory of God. And we don't think it's possible to watch some videos to the glory of God. The people in so many of the videos say and do wicked things. Some even take the Lord's name in vain and use bad language.
1: What's Lord's vain, Mommy?
2: People take the Lord's name in vain when they say Jesus or God, but they aren't talking to Him or about Him in a good way.
1: Oh, I went through that.
3: Mother, about my party.
2: Relax, Kiri. I was just going to tell you about some party ideas your dad and I came up with. We know there are some good videos, but wouldn't you like your party to be more creative than just sitting around staring at the TV screen? Dad and I have some ideas, and I think that you'll find some of them to be a lot of fun.
3: Like what?
2: Well, how about an overnight party? First, we'll let everyone make their own personal pizzas. You and your friends can put whatever toppings you want on them.
3: Pizza. Mom does make great pizza.
2: Doesn't that sound good?
3: Yeah, Mom, that'll be fine.
2: When it gets dark, Dad will take you on a flashlight hike through the woods. Remember how much fun we had the last time we went through the woods to look for raccoons and rabbits? At night, it'll even be better.
3: Dad really does know how to make things like that fun.
2: Dad will make it fun, don't you think?
3: Yeah, I guess so.
2: Then we'll open presents and have some homemade ice cream with birthday cake, of course. By then it'll be time for bed, which, for you and your friends, will probably mean talking all night.
3: Oh, Mother, that means no videos, doesn't it? It'll be so boring. It sounds like a party for third graders.
0: What's wrong with third graders? I'm one, you know.
3: But I'm not. I'm going to be 12 years old, and I want a party my friends will like.
0: You don't have to get mad at me. I think it sounds like a great party.
1: Daddy's home. Hi, Daddy.
4: Hi, Mikey. Hi, everybody.
1: Dad, here's me because she's having a birthday party.
4: Oh, you don't want a birthday party this year, Kiri?
3: I didn't say that. Mom's been telling me what we can do for a party, and I think it sounds like kid stuff. All I want is a video party like everybody else.
4: Kiri, we've already talked about that. You know there's more to life than sitting in front of the tube for 3 hours. Besides, we don't even own a VCR.
3: You can rent them. Robin's dad rents one all the time when she wants to watch a movie and her parents want to watch something else.
4: Oh, nothing like good old-fashioned family togetherness, I say.
3: Oh, Dad, it's my party, and I think I should be allowed to choose what we do. I'm almost 12, you know.
4: And I'm almost 36, and I say no video party. I'm sorry, honey, but that's final. Trust us, Kiri. Your party won't be a flop.
3: Oh, all right. But I had my heart set on a video party this year.
4: Well, right now, let's take a bike ride. I'm sure Mom doesn't want the four of us underfoot while she finishes supper. Or is there something we can do to help?
2: No, run along, but be back in 20 minutes.
5: The next couple of weeks passed very slowly. Kiri sent invitations to the friends she had selected for her party. When the girls asked what they were going to be doing at the party, she said she wanted it to be a surprise. She felt embarrassed to tell them what was planned, because she was afraid they'd just laugh at her. Finally, the day of the party arrived.
3: Oh, what's that noise? Oh, my alarm. Why did I set it for 6 a.m.? Oh, yeah, it's my birthday. I wanted to get up early so I could help Mom before school. We need to get stuff ready for my party. I sure hope it's not a dud. Oh, I hope the girls don't think it's boring. It makes me nervous thinking about it. Well, I guess by tomorrow I'll know what they think. I hope they're nice about it, even if they do hate it.

0: Okay, girls. Girls.
1: I know.
0: Come on into the kitchen, and I'll show you how to make your pizzas.
2: Okay.
0: You can have whatever you want on your pizza, but you have to make it yourself. But I had good news. You don't have to clean up.
2: Oh, wow.
0: I'll take care of that. All you have to do is make your pizza, cook it, and eat it.
3: All right.
4: I want pepperoni.
2: Yummy mushroom.
4: Oh, gross.
5: When the girls finished eating their pizzas, it was time for the flashlight hike. Soon, Carrie's dad was giving them a guided tour of the woods.
6: Okay, now let's be really quiet. I understand that if you're quiet enough in these woods, you can hear the snakes at night.
7: Oh, no!
8: Dad, stop! You're scaring us! There aren't any snakes in here. Are there?
6: There's only one way to find out. Here, snakey, snakey. Well, we're just about through the woods. We'd better head back home. It's getting late, and I hear that birthday cake calling me. Listen, hear it?
2: Yeah, me too.
9: This is fun.
10: Am I tired?
11: Not me. I could talk all night.
8: Knowing you, you probably will. Right, Chris?
10: Right. I know. Let's tell scary stories.
2: Good idea, Chris. Did you hear about...
12: This was good.
0: Yes. Did you all have enough breakfast?
2: Yes. My dad should be here soon, and when I get home, I'm going straight to bed.
10: Me too, Jenny. I'm tired. Oh, there's my mom. I've got to go. Bye, Carrie.
0: Thanks for coming, Chris.
10: Thanks for having us, Mrs. Banks. It was great. Your party is the best I've ever been to, Carrie. It was kind of different, and I especially liked making pizzas. See ya.
8: Bye, Chris. I'm glad you came.
2: There's my dad. Thanks for the party, Carrie. I had a really good time. Bye. See you later.
8: Oh, Jenny, wait. You almost forgot this.
2: Oh, my video. I brought it along in case we got bored. But we didn't need it, that's for sure.
8: No, I guess we didn't.
2: This party was a great idea, Carrie. About all anybody ever does is have video parties lately. They're getting so old-fashioned. I wonder why no one else ever thought of having a party like this before. Where did you get the idea?
8: My folks thought of it.
2: Well, it was so much fun. Thanks again for having me, Mrs. Banks.
0: You're welcome, Ginny. Bye now.
8: Mother, Jenny thinks video parties are old-fashioned. I thought my party was old-fashioned. But everybody seemed to have a good time. I did, too.
0: Good. Looks like everybody is happy with your party. You, your dad, and me. And I believe the Lord is pleased.

0: As I was listening to that last little chorus, pleasing to thee, the words of Colossians 1, starting at verse 10, came to mind, that you may walk worthy of the Lord, fully pleasing to him, being fruitful in every good work and increasing in the knowledge of God, strengthened with all might according to his glorious power, for all patience and long-suffering with joy, giving thanks to the Father who has qualified us to be partakers of the inheritance of the saints in the light. He has delivered us from the power of darkness and conveyed us into the kingdom of the Son of his love, in whom we have redemption through his blood, the forgiveness of sins. I'm glad that those of you listening right now are old-fashioned enough to listen to a radio program instead of playing a video game, watching TV, or something more up-to-date. We're glad to bring these programs your way. By the way, if you enjoy story time, take a moment sometime soon to call or write this radio station and tell them, thanks for carrying story time. They'll appreciate it, and so will I.
1: Sparkle, you're right. Uncle Charlie's story today was one we really needed.
2: That's Uncle Charlie's stories. He always gets right to the aim of the story and then sticks right to it.
1: Oh, he certainly does. 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
2: Oh, my, Skipper, well, we've come to the end of today's club time, and, well, we've run out of time.
1: Oh, my. 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
2: Fellas and girls, please be ready for our next trip to the Sea of Adventure. 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
1: Clubbers, are you walking as a Christian should? Ask God for his help so you can be an honest and helpful person.
2: Bye-bye.
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1: What is really important in life? I know we think about the big things in America. Everything we look at in America is big, successful, rich, powerful. We've developed this mentality across the ages that that's the utmost. And we kind of admire those who have accomplished that, our athletes and our successful businessmen. But you know, the truth of the matter is, and I guess psychologists and others identify this very same principle, but in life, you know, it's the little things that really matter. If you tell your wife, I love you, if you hug your children and let them know they are important to you, and they do the same for you, or share those special words and thoughts and time together, you know what? That's the impact of life. It's not that we're doing so much, but those little things day by day that touch the lives of our children, our wives, our friends, and those round about us. Oh, I know, in our world, we'd like to think we ought to be this to be successful, and prominence and newspapers and publicity and all that goes on. Do you know what impacted my life? A dad and mom who loved me, who were Christians. The people I met around who showed in their life that Jesus Christ was supreme, the Bible was the most important book, prayer was a practice that you had to do. And when you came to know him, the most wonderful thing happened to me was in a barracks one night, in a very quiet way, with nobody around but me and the Bible, in John 3:3. Except a man be born again, he cannot see the kingdom of God. That simple verse, in a quiet way, touched my heart and opened my eyes to the need of a new life. And I found it that night in Jesus Christ. To know that salvation in Jesus Christ was more important than anything else. You know, that's a commitment of the ministry of BBN. We're interested in people. They may seem like the little things in life today, insignificant sometimes, as we murder them by abortion and kill them by the thousands. I'm going to tell you something, God doesn't look at it that way, and neither do we.

His grace has no measure. His power has no boundary known unto man. For out of his infinite riches in Christ Jesus,

0: Welcome to the Wisdom Journey with Stephen Davey. Jesus takes Peter, James, and John up a mountain to pray. And while he's praying, something happens that none of them could have prepared for. The curtain between earth and heaven is pulled back, and they get a glimpse of who Jesus really is. Not just the carpenter from Nazareth, but the King of Glory. Today, Stephen takes us to the Transfiguration, and what it tells us about eternity is stunning. Here's Stephen.
1: No matter how far back you study world history, no matter where you travel today, this concept of eternity has been, and it still is, a part of every culture in every generation around the world. Solomon writes in Ecclesiastes 3:11 that God has placed eternity. He's put eternity into our hearts. And let me tell you, everybody out there knows there's something more beyond this life. Now, if I were to ask you to take me to a passage in the Bible to give me a glimpse of what life is like out there in eternity, where would you turn? Well, you could turn to Matthew, Mark, or Luke, because these three gospel accounts record this stunning event we refer to as the Mount of Transfiguration. This takes place about a week.

open, and I can kind of see them rubbing their eyes, rubbing the sleep out of their eyes as this mountaintop literally lights up. Now, back in Matthew's account in chapter 17 and verse 2, we read, "And he was transfigured before them, and his face shone like the sun, and his clothes became white as light." The word Matthew uses for transfigured here is metamorpho. That gives us our word metamorphosis. So you can kind of think of it this way. The glory that was always in Jesus as fully God, though robed in flesh and blood as fully man, well, that glory, divine glory, rose to the surface, so to speak, for this incredible display. Back in Mark chapter 9, we read here in verse 3, "And his clothes became radiant, intensely white, as no one on earth could bleach them." Evidently, Mark's done some laundry. He's had some trouble getting his T-shirts white, and bleach just wouldn't do the job. Well, he says here that the robe of Jesus was whiter than any bleach could whiten them. But let me tell you, there is a brilliant light that's actually emitting from the Lord's body, and it's turning everything, including his clothing, into this blazing, dazzling light. See, the miracles of Jesus have shown us what he can do. This mountaintop moment shows us who he is. He just lets a little light peek out from behind the curtain, and it is nothing less than staggering, brilliant glory. Now, let me add here that this happens to be a glimpse into your eternal glory as a child of God. The Apostle John is one of the three men here on this mountaintop, and he writes in his little letter called 1 John at chapter 3 and verse 2 that one day when Jesus appears, we shall be like him. In fact, your future, beloved, is previewed here in two men who show up on this mountaintop. Luke writes here in verse 30 and verse 9, "And behold, two men were talking with Jesus, Moses and Elijah, who appeared in glory and spoke of his departure," that is his exodus. Just as the book of Exodus gives us the account of Israel's exit from Egypt. Exodus means exit. So Jesus is talking with Moses and Elijah about his exit from this earth and back to glory. The conversation certainly included then everything from his crucifixion to his resurrection to his ascension back into glory. And don't miss this. These events that take place in Jerusalem are not accidents. Beloved, Jesus is not a victim. He is a willing sacrifice. Now, you might wonder, why are Moses and Elijah the ones who are here talking with Jesus? Well, Jesus had preached to the people, "Do not think that I have come to abolish the law or the prophets. I've not come to abolish them, but to fulfill them." That's Matthew chapter 5 and verse 17. Well, guess what? Here on this mountaintop, he's talking to Moses, who represents the law, and Elijah, who represents the prophets. So just think about the fact that Moses has been dead for 1,500 years. Elijah was taken to heaven in a fiery chariot 900 years earlier. But here they are, all these centuries later, alive and well. You see, this is clear evidence that there is more than just life beyond the grave. There's actually intelligent life beyond the grave. There is a glorious life, a useful life beyond the grave. I mean, think about the staggering implications of life in eternity. Moses and Elijah are still Moses and Elijah. They didn't lose their identity as Moses and Elijah. They even have their same names. And they're still talking and thinking about events in the future, the exit of Jesus. But now in perfection, they are shown here shining in glorious splendor. Wow. They have bodies, by the way. They're not in some kind of soul sleep limbo awaiting for the resurrection.

0: They're actually talking, they're communicating, using language with each other. In fact, Moses and Elijah are talking with Jesus about real events, events that will take place on earth. Well, what does that mean? That means they evidently know something is going to happen on earth. Like I said, there are staggering, frankly, to me, exciting implications of eternity in this little brief glimpse into glory. Luke tells us now here in verse 32, when they became fully awake, that is these three disciples, they saw his glory and the two men who stood with him. And as the men were parting from him, Peter said to Jesus, Master, it's good that we are here. Let us make three tents or tabernacles, one for you and one for Moses and one for Elijah, not knowing what he said. Well, these three tents that Peter suggests are little booths like the Jewish people built during their Feast of Tabernacles. That's that annual feast remembering their wilderness wandering as well as a festival anticipating the coming kingdom. Well, as far as Peter's concerned, the kingdom's about to begin. I mean, here it is. But suddenly, verse 34 says, as Peter was saying these things, a cloud came and overshadowed them, and they were afraid as they entered the cloud. Well, I'll bet they were. This isn't some low-hanging cloud, by the way. This is the cloud of God's presence that filled the temple centuries earlier, back in 1 Kings chapter 8. In fact, Luke adds here in verse 35, and a voice came out of the cloud saying, this is my son, my chosen one. Listen to him. Now, the wording used here by the Father makes it clear in the Greek language that his command is directed to the disciples. It's as if he's saying, you disciples, now you need to listen to my son. Listen to Jesus. Beloved, you're going to hear a lot of voices out there in the world. Test everything you hear against the Word of God. His Word is the final authority. Don't be led astray. Listen to Jesus. Well, the disciples are evidently ready to listen and not talk because we're told here at the end of verse 36, and they kept silent and told no one in those days anything of what they had seen. Matthew's gospel, in fact, tells us that as they came down the mountain, Jesus told them not to say anything about what they'd seen until after his resurrection. Why not? Well, because as amazing as this experience was not the foundation for their Christian faith or lives. And even today, we don't rely on experiences that come and go, no matter how stunning, no matter how sensational or unusual they might be. The Word of God is the basis for our daily Christian lives. And the Word of God never changes. It occurs to me that Peter, James, and John didn't spend the rest of their lives running around telling everybody they were on top of that mountain. In fact, outside of one very brief mention of it in 2 Peter chapter 1, none of them wrote anything about it. You see, you don't build your life on what you've seen or what you've experienced. You build your life on who Christ is and the Word that God has given to you. Just don't forget, one day you will see him. And just like Moses and Elijah, we're going to live with him in eternity. We're going to be surrounded by the glory of God. We're going to be bearing in our own future immortal bodies that dazzling, brilliant light, the light of our King. And as you await that day, beloved, may the grace of the Lord Jesus Christ and the love of God and the fellowship of the Holy Spirit be with you all. Amen.
1: Stephen Davey has been your teacher today on this wisdom journey. One day, we will see Christ as he is. Moses and Elijah are proof that there's not just life beyond the grave. There is glorious, intelligent, purposeful life beyond the grave. That truth is worth sharing with the world. And right now, this ministry is doing exactly that. carrying the teaching of God's word into countries and languages where people are hearing the gospel clearly, many for the first time. 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

Giving the Winds the Bible Voice on a Monday, pointing the way to the Lord, the way, the truth, the life. This is BBN. 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Usually the summer months are tough on faith ministries as people are traveling and moving about, perhaps even moving out of their area, and a lot of transition occurs during the summer months. 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

From its broadcasting studios in Chicago, the Moody Bible Institute greets its friends everywhere with Chapter 14 of Robert Jaffrey, Pioneer to the

0: There was great happiness in Wuchao, base of operations for the Christian and Missionary Alliance in South China. The robber bandits had been appeased, and the kidnapped missionaries had been released. Now a new challenge was presenting itself to the impatient Robert Jaffrey, the man who saw the need throughout the Orient and wanted to spend his life toward meeting that need. The latest challenge came from the south, from French Indochina.
1: Well, Lloyd, today we'll have more time to discuss that problem you brought up.
2: Well, it's not my problem alone, Rob. All of us at Lung Chau want to get into Indochina as soon as possible. Absolutely nothing is being done there for Christ. Thousands, tens of thousands down there have never even heard the gospel once.
1: Yes, I know. And of course, Lloyd, you know there's not a missionary in the South China field who wouldn't want to do his part for the cause of the gospel in the South.
2: Then what are we waiting for? We've been in Lung Chau for a couple of years now. That's a long time, Rob.
1: There's work to be done in Lung Chau.
2: Of course.
1: And it is on the Indo-Chinese border. We still hope to use it as our jumping-off base.
2: But that's not the same as being in Indochina.
1: You're right, Lloyd. I've been in Indochina, and I guess I know the need more than anyone. You know, I tried to get the Dianes established there.
2: Rob, that was 10 years ago.
1: The officials were against missionary work. They turned them out of the country, and it seemed as though that door was temporarily closed to us.
2: Why?
1: Well, Lloyd, the Dianes were French-Canadians. It would seem they were ideal for establishing themselves with the French government, but it didn't work out that way.
2: Well, what about now, Rob? Don't you think we should try again?
1: You feel the leading of the Lord that way?
2: Definitely. We've prayed about nothing else.
1: You're ready to go into Indochina?
2: Yes, and so is Mrs. Hughes. Paul Hustler also wants to go in.
1: All right. You go back to Lung Chau, Lloyd. Get your things together, and I'll be along in a couple of weeks, maybe three. And we'll go in together.

0: That's the border up ahead.
1: If those barricades?
0: Yes.
2: Do you think there will be trouble? Are not having visas, I mean?
0: We'll soon see, Mrs. Hughes.
3: I believe God is going to open the door to us.
0: I'm glad you have that confidence, Paul. Here comes the guard.
4: Attention.
0: Parlez-vous anglais?
4: A few words.
0: We are on our way to Tehran. Here are our passports. They're in good order.
4: You are all Americans.
0: No, I'm a Canadian. My passport is at the bottom.
4: Yes. The passports are in order. But, monsieur, I do not see a permit for entry into Indochina.
0: We do not have any visas.
4: Then, monsieur, how do you expect to proceed to Tehran?
0: We will get them there from the Foreign Affairs Ministry. You see, we come from Wuchao. There's no French consul there.
4: I see. Are you people traveling for pleasure or for business?
0: Business.
4: Perhaps I should telephone Tehran and ask for instructions. If Tehran says you can enter, then I will let you proceed. Excuse me, please.
3: Was that wise, Rob? Saying we're here on business?
0: Shh, he may hear you. Of course we're here on business.
1: The king's business.
0: We're certainly not here for pleasure. We could never have gotten a permit to do missionary work here. But once we're in the territory, they may not care if we stay. The thing is to get into the country first.
3: I don't know.
0: Listen, Paul. We're to be wise as serpents and harmless as doves. And we have said nothing but the truth.
2: The guard is returning.
0: Oh, looks like good news.
4: I have just spoken with Tehran.
0: Yes?
4: It is all right for you to enter. Huh. But you must contact the prefecture of police as soon as you arrive.
0: Thank you, my friend.
4: I trust you have a pleasant journey, monsieur, madame.

0: Is everyone settled?
1: I think so.
2: But, Mr. Jeffrey, do you think we should have rented this place? I mean, not knowing whether we can stay or not.
0: Where's your faith, Mrs. Hughes? I believe you're here to stay. Paul, do you think you would go with me to the police station and register?
1: Oh, of course.
0: Then, if you will give me your passports, Lloyd, we'll be on our way.

0: Come in, gentlemen. You must be the American who were to arrive.
1: That's right, and here are our passports.
0: Four passports, but there are only two of you.
2: Mrs. Hughes was rather tired, and her husband remained with her.
0: Oh, of course. Where are you staying?
2: 14 Rue de la Patrie.
0: I do not recall a hotel there.
2: It is not a hotel. We've rented an apartment.
0: Oh, you do intend to stay there?
2: My friends do. I'm here to help them get settled, and then I must return to Wu Chow.
0: Tell me, Monsieur...
2: Jeffrey.
0: Monsieur Jeffrey, you are a diplomat, perhaps? You look like a diplomat, sir.
2: No, I'm not a diplomat. I have served as a government interpreter in China, however.
0: Oh, I see. The guard said you were here on business. What is your business, Monsieur Jeffrey?
2: I am a servant of Jesus Christ.
0: I beg your pardon?
2: I'm a missionary. Like my friends, I preach the gospel of Jesus Christ.
0: Beg your pardon?
2: I am a missionary. Like my friends, I preach the gospel of Jesus Christ.
0: You know, of course, that missionaries are not allowed in Indochina.
2: We are here, sir. We are here because God wants us to be here.
0: But you do not have specific permission to be here, Monsieur Jaffray.
2: I know that.
0: It would be in full agreement with my position to... ask you to return immediately.
2: But I don't think you will.
0: I admire your courage, sir.
2: And why are missionaries not allowed in Indochina? Is that the law of France?
0: Well, yes and no.
2: Can you show me that law?
0: It is not exactly a law, Monsieur Jeffrey. It is a tradition. You know our people, our church, our colonial policy.
2: But it is not an established law.
0: Well, no, it is not written.
2: Then perhaps you will give us an opportunity to prove ourselves. We're not here to cause trouble or dissension. We are here to preach the gospel. And perhaps you will admit that the natives in Indochina have not had an adequate opportunity for hearing the gospel.
0: Well, to that I will admit,
2: then
0: yes.
2: We can stay?
0: I cannot give such permission. But... I can recommend that it be given. The Ministry of Foreign Affairs has an office here in Turin. If you will come by my office tomorrow, I will have a letter for you recommending that you be allowed to stay.

0: hard to believe one's eyes.
1: After so many years.
2: Well, that's written right here in our passports. Permission given to do missionary work in Indochina.
3: We have much reason for which to thank God.
4: What are your plans now, Rob?
3: Well, I've got to get back to Wuchao. The work there needs me, but you see, I too can return if it's necessary.
2: They gave you the same permission, didn't they?
3: Yes. What about you folks? What are your plans?
4: Language study, first of all. And as soon as we can, we want to get a paper going and get some meetings organized.
3: Good. That's the way to do it.
5: How soon must you leave?
3: I think I'll leave tomorrow. It's a long journey, and perhaps it would be best if I begin as soon as possible. Remember, I'll want reports from you regularly. We want to know how God is working in your midst.
4: Thank you, Rob, for coming with us. You've been wonderful.

0: Busy on your report, dear? Hmm?
1: Oh, yes, Minnie.
0: What's the matter, Rob?
1: Well, I wish I had more of a report from Indochina.
0: Well, they're all busy with language study. There probably isn't very much to report.
1: Oh, that's true. They've only been there a little over 6 months. I can't get over old Isaac Hiss.
0: His coming back to the field, you mean?
1: Yes. Imagine a retired missionary, formerly chairman of this South China field, now in his 70s. And as soon as he hears that Indochina is open, he comes out of retirement and heads for Indochina himself. God bless him. Wish we had more of his spirit.
0: He's a real apostle, isn't he?
1: That's it, exactly. I wonder how they're doing.
0: You want to visit them, don't you?
1: Well, yes, but I've been on the go so much, I don't know if I should leave you and Margaret again so soon.
0: That's all right, dear. You're serving the Lord, not us. We understand.
1: Perhaps I will pay them a visit soon. I understand they've opened a new station at Phi Phu. We have two stations in Indochina now. Two stations, Minnie.
0: Wonderful. Oh, I'll get it.
1: All
0: you
1: right.
0: Sit still. Oh, Mrs. Hughes, come on in. Sit down. Oh, what's the matter, dear? Oh, my, you really are upset, aren't you?
2: Who is it, dear?
1: It's Mrs. Hughes. Is Lloyd with you? We were just talking. Oh, I'm sorry. Did I say something wrong?
0: Oh, dear, dear, do try to calm yourself, Mrs. Hughes. Oh, you look so tired.
3: Oh. Lloyd.
1: Yes? What is it?
3: Lloyd is dead, Mr. Jaffer.
1: Dead? But I just had a letter from him 2 weeks ago.
3: I was there when he wrote it, but we planned to visit you, the two of us. Lloyd wanted to make his report in person. God has blessed so much. We're able to converse in animes now, and souls are being saved.
1: What happened, Mrs. Hughes?
3: Well, we crossed over the border about 10 miles, and Lloyd suddenly had a heart attack. It was quite sudden, quite unexpected. I never knew he had a bad heart.
1: I'm so sorry.
0: So soon after arriving in Indochina.
3: Oh, it's
0: it
3: not...
0: It was the thing he lived for, wasn't it?
3: I'm not questioning God, dear. I'm just so upset, shocked more than anything else, I guess. We were so happy together and in the Lord's work, feeling we were exactly where he wanted us to be.
0: Is there anything we can do?
1: How wonderful it is, though, that Lloyd was obedient to the heavenly vision.
3: Oh, I've thought of that a great deal as I drove on to U Chau alone. Oh, not really, of course. I know the Lord was with me.
1: So think, Minnie, that we were talking about the work in Indochina just a few minutes ago.
3: God is blessing us. I have Lloyd's report with me.
1: Thank you.
3: He had written it out, you see. He had wanted me to give it to you personally.
1: Oh, no. Who could that be? Now, I'll get it this time, Minnie. Stay with Mrs. Hughes. Jackson!
4: Excuse me for coming by so late, Rob. But I thought you'd want to hear the news.
1: What news?
4: The Western powers have declared war on the Kaiser. It all started in the Balkans, from what I'm able to gather.
1: How did you find out?
4: I was in town. It's official enough. Came over the telegraph from Shanghai.
1: War.
4: Looks like a world war, too. Say, is that Mrs. Hughes in there?
1: Yes. Lloyd died on his way up. Heart attack.
4: No. Oh, this is a night for bad news, it seems.
1: God knows why these things must be. I wonder, though, how things will fare in Indochina.
4: What do you mean?
1: Hostler, Hess. We've got quite a few missionaries with German names. I wonder how the French will react to that.

And so we conclude chapter 14 of Robert Jaffrey, Pioneer to the Orient. Stories of Great Christians is a production of the Department of Broadcasting of the Moody Bible Institute in Chicago.

Say, what do you think was the greatest miracle that was recorded in Scripture? Perhaps we should say, what is the greatest miracle today that is being performed? Well, we read in Galatians 1:4, who gave himself for our sins, that he might deliver us from the present evil world, according to the will of God and our Father. Jesus gave himself for our sins, and that was sufficient to pay for the redemption of all sin, as he gave himself a ransom for all to be testified in due time. And this ransom is not merely to redeem us from the penalty of sin at the judgment, but also from the power of sin in our lives today.

rather have Jesus than men's applause. I'd rather be faithful to his dear cause. I'd rather have Jesus than worldwide fame. I'd rather be true to his holy name.

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1: In 1848, Niagara Falls stopped flowing for nearly 20 hours because of ice that temporarily blocked the Niagara River. And if you've ever witnessed the power of Niagara Falls, you can imagine what it took to halt that mighty force. Yet, there is something else that flows even more relentlessly, and nothing on earth can stop it. That something is time. No one can speed it up, slow it down, or pause it for even a moment. Time moves at the same pace for rich and poor, young and old, saved and lost. From the moment God created it, time has been one of the most constant forces in the universe, and it will continue unchanged into eternity. That leaves us with only two choices. We can waste our time, or we can redeem it. When you consider the unstoppable flow of time, you begin to feel the urgency of using it well, and that urgency can prompt us to redeem the time.
0: Redeeming the Time from LifeChangingSeminars.com.

Hey, do you find yourself preoccupied with pleasure, with things, with activity? Dr. M.R. DeHaan once said, some things which may not be evil in themselves still hinder us in the service of Christ, like excessive participation in sports or preoccupation with social activities. If these things cut into our prayer life or our Bible study or Christian service, then they're wrong. We need to go forward unhindered by the things of the world.

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1: With SRN News, I'm Keith Peters in Washington. Some residents returned to devastated neighborhoods in eastern Washington state to find their homes leveled by wildfires that erupted across a parched landscape over the weekend. Adjutant General Gent Welsh of the Washington National Guard says he's seen a lot and the damage in Spokane is bad.
2: I can tell you today that that's a war zone. When you finally get in there and you finally look at the devastation and damage, and it's going to be pretty interesting as people go in there and to just grapple with the damage and grapple with the fact that their lives are forever changed. Some of these folks may not recover. Some of those folks may not rebuild in there. And it's going to continue to be, I would say, a very significant emotional event for this community.
1: Light winds and lower temperatures arrived Monday to help firefighters, but at least 600 buildings have been destroyed, and some 67,000 people were under evacuation orders. No deaths have been reported. Europe's raging wildfires continue to wreak havoc on that continent.
3: Two firefighting helicopters battling a major blaze west of Athens in Greece has left two crew members dead. Greece's fire department also confirmed another two crew members were recovered alive. Fire officials said the dead crew members were one Greek and one Danish national, while the two who were recovered alive were one Greek and one British national. Further west, France's largest wildfire remained held within its perimeter after forcing 224,000 people to flee. Over the past four decades, wildfires have been linked to nearly 800 deaths across much of Europe. I'm Karen Shepard.
1: On Wall Street, the Dow up by 693 points, the NASDAQ rose 540, the S&P advanced 110. 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
4: God's Word is always unchanging, and here's the good news memory verse from God's Word for this week. Psalm 27, verse 14, "Wait on the Lord, be of good courage, and he shall strengthen thine heart. Wait, I say, on the Lord." That's our good news memory verse this week, Psalm 27, verse 14.
5: Where's your security? Hi, I'm Chuck Bentley with My Money Life from Crown. The city of Laodicea was one of the wealthiest cities in the Roman world, known for banking, textiles, and medicine. In fact, after a devastating earthquake, the city rebuilt itself without financial assistance from Rome. It had become fiercely self-sufficient. That prosperity shaped its spiritual life. In Revelation 3:17, Jesus said to the church, "You say I am rich, I have acquired wealth and do not need a thing, but you do not realize that you are wretched, pitiful, poor, blind, and naked." 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In the book of Colossians, the Apostle Paul instructed believers in Laodicea to remain firmly rooted in Christ and not be taken captive by worldly thinking. 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Wealth is a gift to be used wisely, held loosely, and shared generously. 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Biblical stewards recognize that everything belongs to the Lord. Our security must never be put in money, but in the One who generously provides it. Now I invite you, yes, you, to join us in Knoxville, Tennessee, this September 10th through the 12th, to celebrate all that God has done through Crown over the last 50 years. 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

Glorifying our exalted Lord on a Monday afternoon. This is BBN. Thank you, my friend, for tuning in our way. Thank you for your faithful prayers and financial support, as it's really an encouragement to us to keep on and striving for the Lord in His harvest field through the summer months. We saw the Lord move and work in marvelous ways during our share-a-thons for Bolivia and Argentina last month, and this month we get to do it all over again. We have share-a-thons for Latin America, specifically for the countries of Ecuador and Panama, and this particular share-a-thon begins in 2 weeks on the 17th. We are praying that God would add additional news stations to the BBN network. Let's also ask God for many to trust Christ and others to come to assurance of salvation as together we give the winds the Bible voice today here at BBN.

Sharing God's love with you today, here on a Monday, we are BBN. God saw an opportunity, according to John 3:16, while we were yet sinners. God so loved the world that he gave his only begotten Son. Saw that opportunity to redeem us, didn't he? You know, an opportunist is a person who takes advantage of any opportunity to achieve an end, usually with little or no regard for moral principles. Oh, a Christian must never fall into that category, for we are to be true and honest and loyal to Jesus Christ. But even so, we should always be on the lookout for ways to serve the Lord and share the gospel and do good to others.

0: Take a minute from your busy schedule and meditate with me over a great spiritual truth. Passing a construction site recently, I saw stacks of pipes beside the road. These pipes, I learned, were soon to bring fresh, clean water to an area where wells were running dry. As I looked at the water pipes, I thought of the words of Jesus who said, "Whosoever drinketh of the water that I shall give him shall never thirst, but the water that I shall give him shall be in him a well of water springing up into everlasting life." Dear friend, Jesus is the water of life. Just as folks die physically without pure water, so they perish spiritually without the water of life. Friend, are you thirsty? Jesus said, "If any man thirsts, let him come unto me and drink." Thirsty friend, what are you waiting for? This is Bryant Nelson closing with a word from the Psalms. Selah, meditate on this.
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1: When life is going well, it's easy to trust God. But what happens when the bottom drops out and you didn't see it coming? Job was by every measure a good man, a godly man, a faithful husband and devoted father. And yet, in what seemed like a single terrible moment, everything he had built and loved was stripped away. If that weren't enough, Satan was back with a second plan. Today on Insight for Living, Chuck Swindoll opens Job chapter 2, and the question before us is a haunting one. How much can one man take?
2: Bible with you today, would you open it toward the center section of the book of Job, just before the large book of Psalms? You'll find Job. Locate the second chapter, and may I read for you the first 10 verses as we focus on Satan versus Job, round 2. Job 2, verse 1. Again, there was a day when the sons of God came to present themselves before the Lord, and Satan also came among them to present himself before the Lord. The Lord said to Satan, "Where have you come from?" Then Satan answered the Lord and said, "From roaming about on the earth and walking around on it." The Lord said to Satan, "Have you considered my servant Job? For there is no one like him on the earth, a blameless and upright man, fearing God and turning away from evil, and he still holds fast his integrity. Although you incited me against him to ruin him without cause." Satan answered the Lord and said, "Skin for skin, yes, all that a man has he will give for his life. However, put forth your hand now and touch his bone and his flesh. He will curse you to your face." So the Lord said to Satan, "Behold, he is in your power. Only spare his life." Then Satan went out from the presence of the Lord and smote Job with sore boils from the sole of his foot to the crown of his head. And he took a potsherd to scrape himself while he was sitting among the ashes. Then his wife said to him, "Do you still hold fast your integrity? Curse God and die." But he said to her, "You speak as one of the foolish women speaks. Shall we indeed accept good from God and not accept adversity?" In all this, Job did not sin with his lips.
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2: When bad things happen, it seems they often happen to the wrong people. Johnny Gunther was a handsome teenager who was a straight-A student at Deerfield Academy. He had high hopes and great dreams. Though young in age, he had already thought about tomorrow. He was majoring in math and chemistry, and everything looked bright on the horizon for Johnny until the dark shadow of brain cancer crossed his life. During the 14 months after the diagnosis, he endured two serious operations. And even after the second operation, he passed the grueling entrance exams to Columbia University. 2 weeks after being accepted to Columbia, young Johnny Gunther died. The character of this brave young man was revealed after the first surgery. The parents, John and Francis Gunther, were alone with the physician who told them the grim prognosis, and they struggled wondering what they should say and how much they should say. And Francis said, "I know my son well enough to know that he is so curious and he is so bright. I know he will want to know everything, but how should we tell him?" They decided that the surgeon would be the one who would go to Johnny and explain to him the whole story. So all alone, he slipped into Johnny's room and the two of them talked. And the surgeon told him the seriousness of the malignant brain tumor. The boy listened with rapt attention and hardly blinked. When the physician finished, the young man's only response was, "Doctor, how shall we break this news to my parents?" When bad things happen, they seem always to happen to the wrong person. We are always left with that three-letter word, why? Why did such a terrible thing like brain cancer invade Johnny Gunther's life? That question is being asked in every major hospital, in every major city around our nation this day. In some of the rooms, that question is on the lips of some of the people. Every large community has within it a home or two where that question is still being asked without an answer. Somewhere in all of this, there is room for the story of Job. For as we have learned, a better man never lived until this time. He was a good man. He was a godly man. He was a faithful husband. He was a loving and devoted father. He was a good employer. His hard work and integrity had led to a prosperous closing number of years of his life, which he was to enjoy with plenty of livestock and sufficient camels to pay the dreams that he and his wife had for the future. And it looked as though it was all a downhill slide. And then the bottom of his life dropped out. We call it unfair suffering. Seemingly senseless tragedy invaded the life of one who didn't deserve it. And he's left to pick up the pieces, he and his wife. He's lost most of his servants, all but four. He's lost all of his means of making a living. And he's lost all 10 of his grown children. And to make matters worse, we know a lot more than Job knew. He had no idea of this plan that was being laid behind the scenes against him. So to him, it just was like a bolt out of the blue. Just like those workers on the 10th of September, 2001, who left late in the evening after a busy day in the World Trade Center, planning for tomorrow, adding their thoughts for the day, for the 11th, the to-do list of things that needed to get done. And so many came in early the morning of the 11th to begin their work, and before 8 o'clock, they had no idea that American Airlines flight number 11 was heading directly for their tower in the North Tower. And it struck. So surprising and shocking was it that not even those in the South Tower knew of it and had no idea that a plan was underway for that tower. And only 18 minutes later at 9:03, the South Tower was struck by flight 175, United. We couldn't believe it. It was out of the blue. Why them? Why that? What kind of plan is underway? And Job thought that when all of his oxen and donkeys and servants and sheep and servants and camels and servants, and now his 10 children, gone. We sit in this somewhat comfortable place and we try to imagine what we would have done. Eugene Peterson captures the scene in the paraphrase of the message. Job got to his feet, ripped his robe, shaved his head, then fell to the ground and worshiped. Naked I came from my mother's womb. Naked I'll return to the womb of the earth. God gives, God takes. God's name be ever blessed. Not once through all this did Job sin. Not once did he blame God. Remarkable. And I'm sure in the struggle of a fitful night trying to sleep after burying all 10 of the children with his own hands, and the groaning and the weeping and the grieving alongside his precious wife who had also lost the 10, he had no idea that more was underway. He couldn't have imagined it any more than those in the Pentagon who were now busily engaged in dealing with the details of the northeastern Atlantic shoreline and the harbor at New York, where obviously the terrorist was striking, would have any idea that there was now another plane on another evil mission soon to plunge into the very side of the building where they're working on this other tragedy. Having spoken to some of those officers who were in the building at that time, one even admitted to his own embarrassment, it never dawned on me that the Pentagon was next. But that plane circled, and not being able to find the White House, which they were convinced it was heading for because of the foliage of mid-September, the pilot in his maddening plan turned and found this five-sided building. He knew what it was and tore a hole 200 feet wide as there was a double explosion. First the plane crashing into the building and then the igniting of the fuel that sent fire down the hallway. It's like Job. It just wasn't fair. It just wasn't fair from our perspective. He had stood in his integrity. He had blessed his father. He had worshiped him. And Satan couldn't stand it. He lost round one. The second chapter begins as ominously as the first chapter had continued. Remember how you marked it? Verse 1 of chapter 1, there was a man. Chapter 1, verse 6, there was a day. Chapter 2, verse 1, again, there was a day. We're not told how long. I don't think very long. It's like Satan to hit us with a double blast. The first one a surprise, the second one an absolute shock. He had a plan when he stood before the Lord God, along with his emissaries, and the Lord, verse 2, said to Satan, "Where have you come from?" Satan answered the Lord and said, "From roaming about on the earth, walking around on it." The Lord said to Satan, remembering their earlier conversation, "Have you considered my servant Job? For there is no one like him on the earth, a blameless and upright man, fearing God and turning away from evil." And he adds this time, "He still holds fast his integrity, although you incited me against him to ruin him without a cause." See the word ruin? The Hebrew word means to swallow. It is in the piel stem, P-I-E-L, which is the stem that intensifies the verb. And in that sense, it's the idea of a barb, the scraping away, the gagging, if you will. You plan for me to ruin him without cause. Satan, not one to be outclassed, answered rather impudently, "Skin for skin, yes, all that a man has, he will give for his life. You've still got that hedge around him. He still gets penthouse treatment. He may not be able to make a living with the former animals, but he's got his health and he can go on living and they can have more children. But you touch him at his lowest level, his flesh and blood, and he will curse you to your face. I think he said some of this out of irritating anger. He lives his life in anger. And he makes this prediction, he will curse you to your face. Verse 6, so the Lord said to Satan, think about this. Behold, he is in your power. Can you imagine that? Can you imagine your name connected to verse 6? All right, Lucifer, go back, but don't kill him. He set the boundary, preserve his life, but he's fair game. And as shocked as those in the Pentagon were, Job awoke the next morning feeling sore, unusually sore and feverish. Why? Because verse 7, Satan went out from the presence and smote Job with sore boils from the sole of his foot to the crown of his head. He felt the pain under his arm, and then he felt one at his neck. Something was inside his mouth swelling. And then across his eyes, and even in his scalp, and of all things, he couldn't get his sandals on, and his fever began to rage. And he'd lost his appetite. It's like he was coming apart. He says something to his wife. She looks and notices. He asks her to check his back. She observes. There are swollen marks all over. And they are called here sore boils. Medical doctors down through the centuries have been curious about this particular ailment, this skin malady. In my research, I found a number of comments made in their guesswork, and they may have gotten onto something. One said it was smallpox, another one elephantiasis, another chronic eczema, another leprosy. One suggested psoriasis, another pityriasis, another keratosis. One even said for sure it was pemphigus foliaceus. I'm sure I said it wrong. And of course, a number of them suggested it was a melanoma, advancing form of skin cancer. This man, as Satan noticed how quickly it reads, went out, smote. They're almost brought in juxtaposition. He went out and smote Job. Hit him while he was down. What he thought was maybe just sore muscles from the burying of 10 children, he realized was now an eruption of skin ulcers. And to the pathetic man's dismay, he now realized he had a disease that would make him miserable. I have studied the 42 chapters of Job, and I have made note of every reference to the symptoms that accompanied this ailment. Sit and listen to them. Don't try to turn to the verses. This is what he suffered. Inflamed ulcer.

1917. Loss of weight, 1920, 33, 21. Excruciating, continual pain, 30, 30. Also, high fever with chills and discoloring of skin. Mixed with anxiety, diarrhea, 30, verse 27. Delirium, sleeplessness, rejection of friends. And all this lasting for months, 7, 3, 29, 2. In short, Job became the personification of misery. I failed to mention in verse 8 of chapter 2 that all of this resulted in his being isolated and sitting at the city dump, we would call it today. The ashes were the places where, was the place where they burned the garbage and the rubbish and the human excrement of the city became his abode. Warren Wiersbe writes, there the city garbage was deposited and burned, and there the city's rejects lived, begging alms from whomever passed by. At the ash heap, dogs fought over something to eat, and the city's dung was brought and burned. The city's leading citizen was now living in abject poverty and shame. All that he humanly had left were his wife and three friends, and even they turned against him. Complete confusion, total isolation, no hope of change. You're doing exactly what you should be doing, sitting in silence. His friends, as we will see next time, did that for 7 days and nights, didn't even recognize him. Have you ever had a boil? Ever? Those of us with white hair would have to say, among the men, white hair, whatever color your hair is, ladies, if you're this age, if you've had a boil, you'll never forget it. I threw a paper route as a kid. I think I was about 11, 12 when I had my first route, and I had a boil just below my elbow on the left arm. I'm left-handed, so I would throw the papers with my left hand. And I rode on my bicycle and had the papers in the bag on the, behind the seat. And I'd reach back and sling the papers. I took delight in landing them in the flower beds. No, on the porch of the people who were on my route. But as this boil grew, and then one formed on my wrist, never knew to this day why they formed there. But one was here and one was there, and they got so sore I had to throw with my right hand. Because I couldn't use just two boils. My mother said to me, oh, it's okay, son. It'll go away. That's kind of the way we treated them back then. And I she didn't tell me it would take 3 months, but she said it would go away. She was right. But they became so swollen, and on occasion, we would prick them and try to get the pus, the core out, it was called, those two boils. Can you imagine? Covered with boils. And sitting in this filthy place, away from friends and the comforts of home, it all finally overwhelmed Mrs. Job. And she came to him one day for a visit. And as she asked, do you still hold fast your integrity? Remember God when he said to Satan, have you noticed my servant Job? He still holds fast his integrity. Unknowingly, she put her very finger on the one lasting thread that God used in answering Satan. And she challenges his need to do that any longer. And then she uses Satan's line when she says to him, curse God, curse God. Satan was never closer to a smile than at that moment as he and his minions sat staring, waiting, hoping. Say it, Job. Say it! Say it! I want to pause here and say something regarding Job's wife. I want to confess to you that for too long in my ministry, I've taken unfair shots at her.

0: I think it was probably immaturity on my part. Furthermore, I hadn't been married long enough to know better than to do that. And I cannot leave this one snapshot of Mrs. Job without saying some things in her defense. So hear me on this. She too had lost 10 children. Until you or I have lost 10 children, let's stay quiet about criticizing Mrs. Job. Who knows what you would do in the backwash of that kind of grief? I can't even imagine.
1: What do you do when everything is gone and the pain just keeps coming? Job didn't have an answer for that. He couldn't explain it. He couldn't stop it. All he could do was sit in the ashes and hold on. Today, Chuck Swindoll has reminded us that sometimes that's the most faithful thing a person can do. Suffering has a way of exposing what we really believe about God. Not what we say we believe, but what we actually believe, deep down when the lights go out. You're listening to Insight for Living. Chuck titled today's message, Satan vs. Job, Round 2. It's message number 3 in a comprehensive study of Job's remarkable life. I'm Bill Meyer. Join us when Chuck Swindoll continues to describe how Job, in an endless cycle of suffering, kept his faith. Tuesday on Insight for Living.

The author of today's hymn on musical backgrounds went by many names. He wrote, "In Christ There Is No East or West," however, under the name John Oxenham. This hymn was part of a script written in 1908 by John Oxenham for a giant missionary exhibit. It was sponsored by the London Missionary Society's exhibition. The exhibit was called The Orient in London. It's estimated that over 250,000 people viewed this work. It was presented for several years in England and in the United States from 1908 through 1914. Oxenham wrote the entire text for this presentation. John Oxenham was born in Manchester, England, on November 12, 1852. His real name was William Arthur Duncurley. As Mr. Duncurley, he ran a successful wholesale grocery company with branches in Europe and the United States. As Julian Ross, he wrote fictional serial stories in a newspaper. As John Oxenham, a pseudonym borrowed from Western Ho, a book given him by his Sunday school teacher, he wrote many best-selling poems and hymns. It is said that he published more than 40 novels and 20 other volumes of verse and prose. During the First World War, his hymns for the men at the front sold 8 million copies. Upon his death, it was discovered that he had written 62 books using different pseudonyms. The British Who's Who says that Oxenham took up writing as an alleviative and alternative from business and found it much more enjoyable. Despite his busy financial and literary interests, he was known as a devout and active layman in the congregational churches. This hymn text was first published in 1913 in one of Oxenham's works, Bees in Amber. That was a book he printed himself, and of which 285,000 copies sold. The first American hymnal to include the hymn was Hymns of the Living Age by H. Augustine Smith, published in 1925. The tune, St. Peter, is named for the St. Peter's in the East Church in Oxford, England, where its composer, Alexander Robert Reinagle, served as organist for 31 years. The tune first appeared in 1836 in Reinagle's Psalm Tunes for the Voice and Pianoforte, originally set to Psalm 118. Reinagle composed a considerable amount of music throughout his career. All of his tunes seem to have a distinctive quality which endears them to Christians of every culture. An interesting account is told of an incident during World War II in which there were two ships anchored together, one containing Japanese aliens and the other American aliens waiting to be repatriated. For one day they lined the rails glaring at each other. Suddenly someone began to sing, "In Christ There Is No East or West." Then another, on the opposite ship, joined in. Soon there was an extraordinary chorus of former enemies praising God together. In Christ There Is No East or West. The author, John Oxenham. Music composer, Alexander R. Reinagle.

In Christ There Is No East or West, written by John Oxenham. The information we use today on musical backgrounds came from 101 Hymn Stories, written by Kenneth W. Osbeck, published by Kriegel Publications, Grand Rapids, Michigan.

When the next disaster hits, will you be ready to act? A recent survey by the Federal Emergency Management Agency found that 60% of us have not practiced how to respond to a disaster. FEMA Deputy Administrator Timothy Manning says, sign up for text alerts, download weather apps, create an emergency plan, and hold a drill. To prepare yourself and your community, visit ready.gov/prepare.

And on this Monday evening, we have arrived at the Bible quiz assignment time, and our theme for this week, Let's Sing to the Lord. We have questions this week concerning singing in the Bible. Before we tackle that first assignment for the week, let's review last Friday's question and see if you found the answer to that question. It was a true or false assignment. Paul said, having your conversation honest among the Gentiles, that whereas they speak against you as evildoers, they may, by your good works, which they shall behold, glorify God in the day of visitation. Paul said this. Is that true or false? Well, the correct answer is false. Peter said it in 1 Peter chapter 2, verse 12. Peter recorded these words in 1 Peter chapter 2, verse 12. Now to that first assignment concerning singing in the Bible, another true or false assignment this evening. This verse is taken from the book of Colossians. Here's the verse. Speaking to yourselves in psalms and hymns and spiritual songs, singing and making melody in your heart to the Lord. Speaking to yourselves in psalms and hymns and spiritual songs, singing and making melody in your heart to the Lord. This verse is taken from the book of Colossians. Is that true or false? BBN will share the answer with you just about this time tomorrow evening.

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1: Today on Dynamic Living, we're going to learn how God tests our faith. Join with us. My name is Stephen Brown, and I'm your host for the Dynamic Living broadcast. Welcome to today's episode. We open up the package of material concerning how God tests our faith today. We know that our faith will be tested in order for our faith to grow. Dr. Hubbard, I'm reminded that all things work together for good to those who love God, to those who are the called according to His purpose.
2: And one of the things that we become aware of as we study the Scriptures together is that God always has a reason for doing what He does. God always has the good of the believer at heart. God will never test our faith in order to destroy it. He wants to develop it. God doesn't want to break our faith. He wants to build our faith. But in doing so, God must allow us or put us in situations where we are called upon to respond to Him by faith. After all, isn't it important that we learn to live by faith? For we walk by faith, the Scripture says. And that faith will be tested not only in the world in which we live, but also by the pressures which come upon us as a result of just everyday living. We know that God within us encourages us that we might be strengthened in our faith. So today, in Dynamic Living, we want to take a look at the tests of faith which come our way so that we might be strengthened as we live our lives in Christ and that we might serve Him more dynamically in the days to come.

ever wondered what God was doing in your life? Have you ever wondered, Lord, I want to believe, but like the father of the boy who had such a problem, Lord, I believe, but help by my what? Unbelief. Have you ever felt like that? I sure have. You know, when God was instructing one of the men of the scriptures to write the book of Hebrews, he came to Hebrews chapter 11, and I want you to turn there with me. As you know, this is the chapter which is the honor roll of faith, so it has been termed. And in the midst of it, it's most fascinating that more verses in Hebrews chapter 11 deal with Abraham than with any other character in the Old Testament. I love the Bible study of characters. I enjoy very much looking into the life of Abraham, the life of Moses and David and Elijah and Elisha and Daniel and other great men of God. I find that I can learn so much from them. I find that I need in my own life what God has demonstrated in their lives and through their lives. So when it comes to Hebrews chapter 11, I want to read this passage before you because I want you to note that the word faith occurs four times with regards to Abraham in Hebrews chapter 11. It's almost as though what God is saying to us, that the thing that I want you to remember about Abraham is his faith. And of course, Hebrews 11 is the chapter of faith. But notice, please, that Abraham's faith was strengthened in the crucible of experience. That is to say, Abraham went through some very traumatic experiences. And it was in undergoing these traumatic experiences that Abraham's faith was tested and became very triumphant. Let me begin to read now. I think it's with verse 8, Hebrews chapter 11, verse 8, and then we're just going to explore this about how God tests faith. Not why, we'll discuss that for just a moment, but how God tests our faith. I find that my faith is tested in the very same way that God tested Abraham's faith. And I believe that God tests your faith as well, regardless of your occupation, regardless of where you live, God tests the faith of believers in this way, and I believe that this is one of the reasons why that God has given this passage of Scripture to us in Hebrews 11. Now, let me read, and notice the four times.